0: And 101st Street has been renamed for NYPD officer John William Perry.
1: Perry's brother Joel.
2: It's the greatest pain I ever experienced in my life. And people ask me, you know, 25 years later, what is it like? It's the same. The pain is still there. I broke down the other day.
1: Perry was not scheduled to work that day. He was in the Bronx, says his sister Janice.
3: I said, my brother's, he's going to be there. I know John. If there's something serious happening, he's going to be there.
1: They chose the street near Central Park where their brother often jogged.
0: ABC's Chuck Sievertson. Police are investigating a shooting that injured several people early this morning in Taunton, Massachusetts. Investigators have not confirmed how many people were injured or the extent of those injuries. Police have also made no arrests so far. I'm Mike Dubusky, ABC News.
4: 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Today, 92% of parents with children in after-school say STEM is available, up from 69% a decade ago. That's 6.4 million kids now getting STEM in after-school. 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
8: Hey, welcome to the Financial Symphony. We're going to talk about getting a 2 and 3 retirement. Ladies and gentlemen, I'm Ron Stutz, but let me introduce to you the one and only John Stillman and the one and only inimitable Jake Dozer.
9: I don't know why he got an inimitable and I didn't this week, but okay. I still like that shirt you're wearing.
8: Well, thank you very much, but, you know, I have called you inimitable enough times, I figured you'd had your fair share. It was time to share the wealth, so to speak.
9: Very well.
10: So, I am tickled about being inimitable.
8: Well, we have Rosewood Wealth Management, of course, is where you can find these guys. And they are all about getting a 2 and 3 retirement in a very successful way and giving you peace of mind in retirement years and all that sort of thing. Financial planning is the topic of this show, and we will adhere to that specificity, if you don't mind. 800-545-2991 is your number to call or text if you like. And if you can go to meetwithrosewood.com, you'll find a reward on the end of that because you can arrange a 15-minute retirement-ready phone call that way. No cost, no obligation. I wonder if you saw the story about the Seattle police. They're searching for a couple of men who parachuted off this 605-foot-tall Space Needle, and I was wondering if that was you and Jake.
9: I don't remember it, but I guess I can't promise it wasn't me, yeah. But I certainly don't have a recollection of doing it.
10: Well, I mean, crazy enough to parachute off of the Space Needle may very well not remember their actions, so it could have been us. I don't know.
9: Yeah.
8: Well, coming from the West Coast, you know, and living there many, many years, Jake, I would imagine that you've been to the Space Needle, but John, have you been there?
9: I've never been to the Pacific Northwest at all. I've been to Idaho. That's the closest I've been to either Oregon or Washington.
8: Okay.
10: I appreciate, number one, that you said Oregon instead of Oregon. If you're out there listening and you call Oregon, Oregon, I'm not interested in you becoming a client of Rosewood Wealth Management. Also, if you call Nevada, Nevada, I feel similarly sentimented.
9: Well, I said Nevada for most of my life until my cousin went out there to coach the women's basketball team at the University of Nevada. And she quickly educated all of us here in North Carolina that that's how you say it. But I spent a good, 2.5 decades saying Nevada.
10: Wow. I'm going to have to

0: I'm reeling from that revelation. That's far more fascinating than the did you know segment that we just or are in presently. I'm disgusted.
1: Well, I just, you know, I have to admit, I've always said Nevada. I'm sorry. You know,
0: I'm gonna allow it.
1: I apologize. But I've never said Oregon, you know.
0: That's
1: I know about
0: best.
1: That. I mean, I've been there.
0: So, being from California, I take that personally as their neighboring states. Mm-hmm. People say Oregon less, I feel like, because the Oregon Trail, sort of that game, early computer game, sort of trained people to not say it incorrectly. But Nevada is something I hear often. And it's crazy. It's like saying Worcestershire for Worcester, Massachusetts, which I also lived in New England. So it's a whole different topic. This is a whole segment. We should extrapolate financial truths out of at a future date.
2: Yeah, we'll work on that content generation.
1: That'll be kind of a challenge to do that, but okay. You know, I'm willing. We can just keep riffing here if you like. But hey, what I had planned to talk about today is Serena Williams, one of the greatest tennis players ever to step on a court, and the Serena Williams retirement plan, to be specific. You guys interested in that?
2: I'm curious to hear more.
1: Okay.
2: Because she seems like she probably retired successfully from a financial standpoint.
1: Well, when Serena started winding down her tennis career just a few years ago in 2022, she said she didn't want to call it retirement, but instead wanted to view it as an evolution. That kind of fits in with what we talk about all the time about, you know, not retiring from something, but to something. Let's discuss some ways that you might take the same approach as you move away from your career. And part of the lesson in all that, I guess, is focus on what you're moving toward and not just from.
2: Yeah, so I think for a lot of people, they're so focused on getting away from the job that they don't really have a plan for what's next in life. Like what's going to capture their passions and their energy moving forward. And so the joy of walking away from the job that maybe you don't like, sure, that's nice, but that high is only going to last for so long. I mean, 30, 60, maybe 90 days into retirement. Yeah. And suddenly the fact that you're gone from the job is no longer really getting you jazzed to get up in the morning. So you need to have something that you're working toward.
0: I 100% agree. You know, I think also about identity. You know, I think it's a good litmus test for where one places their identity in life. You know, where is my identity derived from? Is it from my job? Is it from my career? Those aren't necessarily bad things, especially if you're able to weave your career into your lifestyle and it's something that provides fulfillment for you. Those aren't necessarily bad things. But if you find your exclusive identity in your work, or maybe in, you know, finding that you're a hard worker or the person who, you know, slaves away a lot of hours, and then you take a hard, abrupt stop, and all of a sudden you expect yourself to be able to sit Mai Tais on the beach in Florida every day, you're going to have a hard time because that thing that you found purpose in is no longer there. And so it's not to suggest that things outside of work are better identity sources necessarily, although I would argue personally that they are, but rather that

0: Williams context that we're talking about, when you're an icon in anything, like Serena was in tennis, you have ways that you can capitalize on your brand and your name outside of tennis, right? So, sure, she became famous for tennis, but that wasn't her entire life. Since moving on from tennis, you know, she's focused on other things. I mean, she's got her speaking gig. She has her endorsement deals. She has a clothing line. She has all sorts of other investments that she's able to make money from in her quote-unquote retirement. Yes, retired from the career that she was known for, but not retired from, you know, participating in the marketplace. And so that could very well be true of you. You might retire from the career that you're known for, but that doesn't mean that necessarily you have to be done earning income. And we have lots of clients who have gone to get a part-time job that, you know, on paper you would say they're overqualified for, but who cares? Like, if they want to go drive the Zamboni at the Sportsplex, let them do it. If that sounds like an awfully specific example, you can probably deduce that I know somebody who drives the Zamboni at the Sportsplex.
1: Yep, heard all about it. Yeah.
0: So we have a lot of clients who do things like that in retirement. Also, we have a lot of folks who end up doing some consulting back in the industry that they came from. So there are other ways to participate in the working world, even though you consider yourself retired.
2: That's 100% right. You know, retirement could be I'm done full-time working. It could be I'm semi-retiring. I'm retiring into a related field or a subject matter, but I'm not no longer, you know, tied down to the 9-to-5 or salary grind. It could even be, hey, now's the time for you to find that thing, like the Zamboni example, that you love, and it doesn't matter how much you make because you're not doing it for that. Or even maybe this is that time to take that chance on yourself you've always thought about and starting that business, because now there's a lot less on the line because you don't need that money to come in order to make your retirement work. It's just gravy. You know, however you kind of attack it, find purpose, find that identity, find that thing that takes that time, gets you up in the morning, or else the honey-do list will. That's what I've heard, at least.
0: And just this idea of, you know, walking away from the career, but not necessarily walking away from a paycheck. Just that idea that maybe you've never considered before. Maybe you've always thought of it as all or nothing. Like, I have to be working at the job that I'm at now, and then when I retire, I'm retired. But maybe if we're giving you some food for thought on this, maybe that opens up a whole new realm of possibilities for you as it relates to your retirement. Like, maybe you thought you had to stay at your job for another 3 years. But what if you could go ahead and leave the job now and do something part-time, where maybe you're not adding anything else to the pot from a retirement saving standpoint, but at least you're making enough to not pull anything out of the pot? That might be a good opportunity for you. So this is exactly the kind of thing we can talk about in your 15-minute retirement ready phone call. No cost or obligation when you sign up for a time to visit. We'll talk through whatever's on your mind. Maybe you have some specific questions. Maybe you just want us to ask you questions to get you thinking about the things you need to consider as you approach retirement.
1: Before we completely leave this train of thought, I just wanted to say that I'm still waiting on all those endorsement deals and the clothing line, all the speaking gigs, and all the voiceover work I thought I was going to get. So, you know, if anybody out there wants to change that, just get in touch with me. But
0: in fairness, Ron, you were never great at women's tennis.
1: So. Yeah, it's true. Or any kind of tennis. 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
7: 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I have the maestros here at Rosewood Wealth Management. 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Jake Dozer, recent acquisition. And boy, what a talent got brought in here, too. 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
7: Exactly. 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
7: 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Very simple. That phone number, 800-545-2991. You can call or text that number. Make sure you just include your name, your phone number. You'll get a call back, and then you will be on your way. Hey, let's explore your personalities, guys. You know, we've been doing this for a long, I've been doing this for a long time, Jake, with John. And I have just unpeeled all kinds of layers of the onion when it comes to John Stillman, because he's a very complicated guy. Where's somewhere you've always wanted to travel to, but feel it might not ever actually happen? Maybe the Pacific Northwest for Stillman, but what about you, Jake?
9: My grandfather and I grew up doing a lot of hunting and fishing, and I always had dreamt about going to New Zealand to go deer hunting or fly fishing. They have like this red deer. It's a different type of deer than we have in the Americas. Yeah. So I always had dreamed about doing that. I probably will never do it because I hear it's like a 24-hour flight or something obscene like that. And I don't do well on planes in the first place, let alone for 24 hours at a time. But that would probably be mine. That would be mine. Okay. Other than the fact that, like, you know, I don't know if all the snakes and spiders and stuff that they have in Australia is also in New Zealand, but those stuff freak me out. So yeah. I'm all set with that.
10: I don't like traveling. There are some places I don't mind being, but it's not worth the traveling required to get to the place. Hmm. And I think probably the ultimate example of this is a place I've never been, and I'm pretty certain I never will go because of how hard it is to get there, and that's Bora Bora. Like, I'd love to go to a place like that where you have the, like, hut on the water with, like, the glass floor, and you have the ocean right below you. But it's, like, four layovers to get there. You got to fly to the West Coast, and then you island hop for a while until you finally get to Bora Bora. It's, like, a day and a half of travel. No thank you to that. So, for something like that, you'd have to stay there so long to make it worth the time that it took you to get there. So that's probably never going to happen. But if I could wake up one day and be there, I'd do it.
11: Well, kudos to you, John, for even thinking about Bora Bora. That did not cross my mind before.
10: No, you're not as worldly and cultured as I am, Ron.
11: Well, that's true. Mm-hmm. That's absolutely true. Hey, you want to get back to this conversation about Serena Williams' retirement plan?
10: Probably for the best.
11: We talked about how you should focus on what you're moving toward, not just from. Also, considering a career shift instead of a career end. Your life is not over when you retire. Hopefully, there's some good things that are going to happen after you are in retirement. But another thing that Serena talked about is keeping the perks. I'm totally in favor of that. You know, some of those perks may go away, but, you know, if you can keep some of them, that's a good thing. What do you think, Jake?
9: So, I mean, this is one of the biggest reasons in a practical sense that we recommend people continue working. You know, I'm thinking of a couple that John and I met with just a few weeks ago where we were talking about the exit from the 9 to 5 around 67, age 67, but then a transition into semi-retirement just for the sake of kind of floating a fun money stream of income. You know, I think of another guy I remember I had worked with a few years ago, engineer, high pressure, high stress environment. And basically what we identified was kind of like what John alluded to earlier, which was he could afford to stop contributing to his retirement and almost retire at 59. And then the plan was from 59 to 65, he was going to go get a job making 30, 40 grand a year where he's working full time, but very low stress, not a lot of demands, just for the sake of keeping health insurance since he was retiring before Medicare, and just keeping enough income in so that he could pay the bills, but not have to contribute into his retirement account so that it kept growing. So, you know, that's kind of a practical way to think about keeping these perks. And again, if that opens the mind for you to be able to facilitate retirement or maybe a less stressful environment sooner than maybe you realize, that's the time to talk about those mechanics and how do I put the plan in place to take those dreams and aspirations and put feet to them and have a specific plan for me. That's you know, our favorite puzzle to be able to solve for folks.
10: Yeah, very similar situation that I can think of. This was many years ago. This was actually before Obamacare was a thing. And so I had a client who wanted to retire, but he was 61. So he was 4 years away from being Medicare eligible. And this was back in the time, you know, pre-Obamacare, when pre-existing conditions were still a thing, right? So you couldn't just go get whatever health insurance you wanted without, you know, pre-screening and medical exams and all that as part of the process. And so he was worried about, well, if I walk away from the job, what am I going to do for health insurance until I get to 65? And as it turned out, I mean, he was, you know, burning the candle at both ends, working 55, 60 hours a week, similar to this gentleman Jake was talking about, just a high pressure, high stress job. And he figured out, oh, you know, if I go to 30 hours a week, I'm part-time, I'm working like half as much as I currently am, completely opens up my week, but guess what? You still qualify for at 30 hours, you still get health insurance. And so that filled the gap, and he was able to do that for a few years. Now, of course, in that few intervening few years, the healthcare marketplace burst onto the scene, and I think he ended up actually retiring altogether a little bit before –

0: 65, before Medicare age. But the point is, by scaling back to part-time, he was able to keep some of those benefits, drastically improve his life. I mean, his quality of life improved overnight when he scaled back to 30 hours a week. So there are ways that you can do this, like we said earlier, that's not just all or nothing. You can kind of wean yourself off of working in a lot of cases.
1: A lot of opportunities to explore, for sure, and you can have a better handle on all of those if you talk to John and Jake at Rosewood Wealth Management. One more thing I wanted to mention here about Serena. You know, I guess this goes for athletes and anybody who does anything over a long period of time, and they're pretty satisfied with their work. They think they were really good at it, and they enjoyed it for the most part. Remember that nothing lasts forever, and, you know, there's a lot of options available for you after that thing that you've been doing all that time is over. You know, you got to prepare for the rest of your life.
0: So I think it was just last month, the Williams sisters, Serena and Venus, competed in a tennis tournament. I don't remember which one it was, but they lost pretty early. I think it was the opening round, in fact, which, you know, a decade ago, for those two to be playing tennis together and lose in the first round, like, that would have just never happened. Would not have been physically possible for anybody to have beaten the two of them together. But it was a great example of things don't last forever. And Serena, actually, after that loss, she talked about, like, how she appreciated the process more this time, because now she had already retired. She had already essentially walked away from tennis and was now coming back, just kind of doing it for fun, with no real expectation of winning the tournament. And she said she was able to enjoy it more because she had already accepted the fact that nothing lasts forever. And, you know, if you can keep that mindset in your career, that will probably make a big difference for you too.
2: That's right. Savor the moments. And that goes for even beyond retirement. You know, you enter that retirement, and retirement is not the end for a lot of folks. It's kind of this beginning to, I have the finances to be able to facilitate the lifestyle I've always wanted, and now I have the time and freedom to do so. And so I always encourage folks, dream forward and then put specific plans and actions to be able to facilitate those dreams for that beginning of retirement phase, especially those go-go years as opposed to the slow-go and no-go years. And take that trip you've always wanted. You know, spend that time with the grandkids you've always thought about. Put that addition on the house you've always dreamed of. However that manifests, let's get to it. But it takes a plan. You got to put pen to paper and make it happen and figure out how to do it administratively.
0: And so if this is opening up any ideas for you and you'd like to talk about it in your 15-minute retirement ready phone call, no time like the present to reach out and get that on the calendar.
1: Well, it simply doesn't mean, as I said before, you know, your life is over. Just consider it a different season of your life. And if you'd like to have a conversation about all of that with John and Jake and the folks at Rosewood Wealth Management, go to meetwithrosewood.com. 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John Stillman and Jake Dozer are the incredibly talented guys on the show. I'm just kind of the moderator here. We'll be back with more in just a moment on the Financial Symphony.
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4: 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I'm Ron Stutz, along with Jake Dozer, John Stillman, Rosewood Wealth Management. One of the things we talk about a lot on this show is IRAs. And so, guys, I thought today we'd talk about some of the frequently asked questions that you get from people about IRAs. Sometimes people ask, what kind of return can I expect in an IRA? Why is that an impossible to answer question?
5: Yeah, well, sometimes people act like the IRA is the investment itself. No, the IRA is just the type of account that your investments are in. The IRA describes the tax treatment of those dollars, not what they're invested in or how they're performing. You could have money in an IRA that's just in cash, like in a money market, and is getting a very low fixed rate of interest. You could also have money in an IRA that's in a very volatile tech stock and is way up and way down day to day. So yeah, the IRA doesn't tell us anything about your returns because it all depends on what you invest in inside of that IRA.
6: That's right. It oftentimes, you know, we hear people ask us this question, very, you know, related, really the same question almost. Well, I've heard about a Roth. Does that give me a better return? No, it doesn't. A Roth doesn't give you any better return. Why? Because it doesn't give you any worse return either, because the traditional and Roth are not investments. They hold your investment. There is a sea of investments out there. Believe it or not, there's over 30,000 investments in the market today that are available in the average IRA and Roth. So what are you going to put inside your IRA or Roth? That will dictate the return, not the holder of the investment. Now, the holder of the investment will dictate how you should use that money. The holder of the investment will dictate the taxes that you pay either upfront, along the way, or at the end, but it won't dictate the rate of return pre-taxes at all. And so, you know, if you're in that place where you're asking that question, well, you know, that might be an indicator that you need a little bit more clarity on your plan, because we're assigning the wrong value to the wrong word. And, you know, that isn't anything to feel bad about, but it means that, you know, some education needs to be provided, some clarity needs to be provided, and we need to figure out what that means for addressing your plan today.
4: We're examining some of the frequently asked questions about IRAs on today's show. Most people don't know if they should be contributing to a traditional IRA or a Roth, and we have talked about that a lot. How do you guys help people make that decision?
6: That's a great question that everyone should be assessing. And some folks need to be assessing it as frequently as annually. Why is that? Well, because again, back to what I just mentioned, is traditional and Roth dictate when you pay taxes. So in a traditional IRA, you generally get a tax deduction for your contribution up front. So I put in $5,000. I'm going to reduce my taxable income by $5,000 this year. It then, the money inside of it, based on the investment you choose, of course, grows tax deferred, meaning I don't pay taxes on the gain. And then when I withdraw, I pay the income tax on the gain and what I put into it. Why? Because I didn't pay the taxes up front or along the way. That's sort of the default option, and up until the late 90s was the only option, believe it or not. And then the Roth came along in 1998. It was popularized around 2010 when legislation made it a little bit more accessible to the average person. What happens there? It's the opposite. I pay the taxes up front, but in exchange, I grow tax-free. So which one's the right one? Normally, it's not an either-or. It's a both, and it's different circumstances call for it. So for instance, when we're thinking about unwinding the ball of wax that is your life savings from a tax perspective, the question is not, will I pay taxes? The question is, when should I pay taxes so that over my lifetime, I have paid the least amount of taxes? Well, that therefore sheds light on when to use which account. If one account I pay taxes on up front, one account I pay taxes on in the backside, then you have to ask yourself, is it better to pay the taxes now with the assumption that tax rates for me will be higher later and therefore I want to use Roth? Or would it be better for me to pay taxes later because maybe my taxes will be less than they are now, in which case maybe you want to choose traditional? That's kind of a rudimentary baseline view of it, but I think it's important to determine, identify what's the problem you're looking to solve, which is how do I reduce my lifetime tax bill? What do the tools that are available to me do to affect that? And therefore, it makes it real simple of when to use them. And that's why sometimes it's you use both just at different times most of the time.
4: You're listening to the Financial Symphony with John Stillman and Jake Dozer, Rosewood Wealth Management. We're talking about IRAs and frequently asked questions. When is a Roth conversion a good idea? And what should our listeners consider before doing a Roth conversion?
5: Yeah, so as he was just explaining, you put the money in the traditional IRA, you get the deduction up front, but then you're going to pay taxes on it in the back end when you pull it out. The Roth is just the inverse. No tax benefit when you put it in. Tax-free when you pull it out. Okay, so a lot of people come to us and they say, wow, I have $987,000 saved for retirement, and 917 of that 987 is in traditional IRA. I wish I'd been a little more judicious about putting money in Roth all these years, because I just don't have any tax-free money that I can pull from. This is a common problem that we hear from a lot of people. Well, there is a possible solution to that. You can move money from the traditional IRA to the Roth IRA. That's called a Roth conversion. And you say, well, why wouldn't we just do this with all of our dollars right now? Well, when you do that, it becomes taxable income. You can't get it out of the traditional IRA without paying taxes on it. So you're going to pay taxes when you move it over to the Roth. But depending on the tax bracket that you're in now and the potential tax bracket that you might be in retirement, it could very well make sense for you to do that, to pull the money out of the taxable bucket, take the tax hit now, and move it over to a place where it's growing tax-free in the future. That gives you a lot of flexibility down the road to pull money out tax-free. And if rates have gone up, which, let's be honest, there's a really good chance that they will, if rates have gone up in the tax world by then, well, you're kind of immune from it because you've moved your money over to a place where you're not being taxed on it when you withdraw. So just because you have all your money in tax-deferred, that is to say, not yet taxed buckets, doesn't mean that you're stuck there forever. But this is a thing you want to be really careful about if this is a strategy that you're going to put in place. You definitely want to have some help and make sure you don't make a big tax mess for yourself when you do it.
4: Okay, how can someone know if they should roll over from their 401k into an IRA?
6: Well, generally speaking, this is one where, believe it or not, it's a little bit easier to give a rule. I have found that there are four instances in which case you should leave your money in a 401k. Assuming you're making that decision upon retirement, well, or the few years

0: you should consider. If you're before 59.5, there's different parameters. Is number one, do I have access to the right investment choices in my 401k? Well, in a 401k, there's generally a limited amount of investment choices. It doesn't make them bad. It just means there's a limited amount. And as you get closer to retirement, you oftentimes want to think about spreading out your risk. Well, spreading out your risk is benefited by having more investment choices often. Well, that could lead to moving your money from a 401k to an IRA being better because IRAs have more choices. Another reason may be that you're thinking about RMDs and you're thinking about taxes that come along with RMDs. Well, IRAs are better vehicles for Roth conversions like we were just talking about. Maybe you're thinking about your withdrawal strategy. Well, 401ks require you to withdraw pro rata, meaning evenly from every fund inside of your 401k, whereas in an IRA, you pick and choose the funds to sell when you take your withdrawals, right? So, and there's other reasons as well, but those are a few examples of IRAs and 401ks. Neither one is bad or good, but rather IRAs provide, generally speaking, more flexibility. And that doesn't mean that that's like an IRA unique to Rosewood. That is any IRA that you could even open at Vanguard or Fidelity or Schwab, right? So we're not pinning this as, well, only this magic works if you work with us. No, this is just generally true. So an IRA, there are times where an IRA isn't the right move. Let's say you're 73 and you're still working, and an IRA would have an RMD, a required minimum distribution, a withdrawal the government forces you to take so you pay taxes. Well, if you have a 401k at your current job, even if you're 73, you don't have to take that RMD. So there are exceptions to when it would make sense to keep money in a 401k. So it's not an either or, just like Roth or traditional. Oftentimes it's a both and. When am I using what account? What account is good at what part? And what account is good at another part? And how do I build a plan holistically so that my accounts are complementing each other and not doing the same thing where one's working better than the other?
1: Bottom line is there's a lot of nuance to this. And if this is not something you do on a frequent basis, you could make a mistake and you could mess yourself up either from a tax perspective or an investment perspective if you're just not clear on what you're doing. So it's good to have guidance when you're making decisions like this. And if you want some of that guidance, we can provide it at no cost to you in the 15-minute Retirement Ready phone call. It could be that you get some questions answered and that's all you ever needed from us. It could be that you've been meaning to come sit down with us for a decade and just never have gotten around to it. And now you're saying, you know what, let's talk for 15 minutes, at least get the momentum going, overcome that initial inertia of starting the retirement planning process for yourself. So no cost, get on the calendar with your 15-minute Retirement Ready phone call. We'll help however we can.
2: 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You can make it happen. 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Ron Stutz here along with John Stillman and Jake Dozer. We'll be back with more in just a moment.
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8: 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And we're talking about getting you to and through retirement, as always. We got lots of great questions. Our first one today is from Vic in Chapel Hill. Jake, I'm going to throw this one at you. We bought a house near our kids and grandkids in 2020 to be near to them. I'm realizing now that it's more house than we can handle. We're considering whether we should downsize to a smaller home or just go for it and move into a retirement community, since so many of our friends are doing that. There are so many good retirement communities around here, but financially, is one option better than the other?
9: No, it's not. You know, on paper, if everything goes right, keeping your home and the equity that's associated with that home is likely the better financial decision, because in, you know, retirement community, you're now renting. Oftentimes the cost is more of a cost towards convenience than the other, but it allows you to have more liquidity because now you've liquidated your home. It allows you to have more freedom of time. There's utility in having services provided to you. There's utility in something you keyed in on, which is some of your friends doing that. There's also utility in being in a place that you can age in place and go from, in some of these places, you know, sort of senior living, which is like almost like a 55 plus community, to assisted living, to, you know, down the road, potentially long-term care like nursing care and even skilled care in one place. There's some continuity with that too. So yeah, maybe the dollars and cents suggest that if everything works out right, having your home, but that's not the only factor at play. Just like you indicated, you have kids, grandkids, you've got friends to consider. So lots of factors, and you need to figure out what your goals are and what your lifestyle at this stage is, wants to look like, and then you can work backwards into what you can afford and what you should do. But finances, dollars and cents, probably shouldn't be the only thing you consider here.
8: And a conversation with Rosewood Wealth Management will help you make the right decision there, because then they bring up some things that, you know, you haven't thought about. And certainly that's something that will get you closer to a reasonable solution. So, you know, a lot of things to consider there. Hey, John, I got a question for you. It's from Hillsboro. Marty wants to know. A good question here. He says, I've been investing in my 401k faithfully for the past 20 years. I know my company has a Roth 401k option, but I like the tax deduction of the normal one. Do you think this is wrong, or should I start splitting my contribution between the two? I want to max it out next year, since I will finally be able to.
10: Well, Marty, I would refer you to our previous conversation earlier in the show about traditional versus Roth contributions. So, best thing I can tell you is just jump in the Wayback Machine and go back about 15 minutes and listen to our conversation about that. If you want some further help beyond the Wayback Machine, here's the bullet points I'd give you to help you make this decision. First of all, understand that whether you're contributing to the traditional or the Roth side of your 401k, if there's a company match being offered, you're still going to get the match. You just should note that their match doesn't go on the Roth side. Their match

0: if you say, well, maybe I would split the difference and I do half of my contributions in traditional and half my contributions in Roth, ultimately what you're going to have is more money going into the traditional side because of the company match. So let's say if you were putting in 5% of your contributions to the 401k, 5% of your salary, and the company match was also 5%. Well, if you did everything in Roth, their match would go in the traditional side. You'd effectively end up with the same amount of money going into traditional and Roth. So in retirement, now you kind of have, you've split the difference there. Doesn't necessarily help you now because, yes, all that money that you're used to getting a tax break on for putting it in the traditional 401k, you're now not getting that current tax break because it's going into the Roth. But this is why we need a good, solid tax plan for your retirement, because it could very well be that it's in your best interest to pay those taxes now so that you can have it tax-free down the road. We can't make that as a blanket statement for everybody, but there's a really good possibility that that is what you should be doing, and this is why you need to figure it out with somebody who knows what they're doing.
1: Yeah, have a conversation with Rosewood Wealth Management about this, because you know, it's important to make the right decision here, and you can get much more specific. It's hard to, you know, give you a blanket answer here on the radio show, but you get much more specific when you provide them with specific financial information about your life. So thanks for the question, Marty. Again, if you want to have that conversation, go to meetwithrosewood.com. One more question today. It is from Tom in Butner. Haven't had a question from Butner in a while. Tom says, after a few financially difficult years, my wife and I have decided to move from our home where we've been living for 15 years. Instead of downsizing, we're actually moving farther out of town to have a new build home with more land. We have so much equity built up already, we could almost completely cover the cost of the new mortgage. Should we do that and minimize our mortgage payment? Or do you think we should put down about half of it and invest the rest to make it a bit more flexibility, to have a bit more flexibility and liquidity? What do you think, Jake?
2: Well, Tom, you're asking the question in the

0: And that's the exact right way to think about this situation. You know, you should be thinking about a few different things. It's liquidity versus cash flow. You know, if a couple came to me and said, we've got great healthy pensions and great Social Security check, but we didn't, because we work for the state, I'm giving an example, we don't have a ton of money saved in retirement accounts. Well, then those people probably should think about stronger about having a mortgage, because they've got monthly income to pay the mortgage, but they don't necessarily have a bunch of liquid reserve. And so they don't want to put themselves in a situation where they're strapped for liquid money, but they're healthy on monthly cash flow. And then the opposite is true. Maybe you have no pension, and maybe you just have Social Security as your guarantee, and you've got a bunch of money saved up in an old 401k or an IRA. Well, in that example, you might want to keep your monthly payment low or non-existent, and then pay it off from your liquid reserves. You know, but you're approaching the question from a right place. Don't exclusively boil it down to interest rate. That's a temptation a lot of folks have. Some people say, well, you know, compared to 3 years ago, interest rates are higher. Well, compared to 3 years ago, that doesn't matter. Over a long period of time, interest rates are actually relatively low right now. And you should be thinking about interest rates not relative to 3 years ago, but rather relative to the rate of return required in your portfolio, how much cash flow you can generate, how much liquid reserves you should have. So it's really a bigger question. I can't answer that question without evaluating the rest of your portfolio, but those are kind of the things that me or someone needs to know in order to give that answer to you specifically. And sometimes it's not an all or nothing. Sometimes it's, hey, take a mortgage, but then aggressively pay it off. Maybe it's somewhere in between.
1: So yeah, great example of exactly the kinds of questions that we can address in your 15-minute retirement ready phone call, which you're about to go sign up for, and Ron is going to tell you how.
2: 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John Stillman and Jake Dozer, ready, willing, and able to help you get to and through retirement. Love meeting new people and would love the opportunity to get to know you and to help you achieve the kind of lifestyle you've always wanted. Make all your dreams come true, financially speaking. I'm Ron Stutz. It has been my pleasure to hang out with these guys on the show here today. And have a great week, everybody. And join us again next time for the next edition of the Financial Symphony.
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2: 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Grab a coffee or a cool lemonade and join our host, Randy Voller, for a slice of life from the perspective of one of Chatham County's most actively engaged community leaders, former mayor, real estate developer, musician, and all-around great guy. Now, here's Randy.
3: Hey there, I'm Randy Voller. Come up on the porch, where today I am so happy we have two guests to the porch, Cindy Gary and Lahoma Ramaki. They are both authors of a dual memoir, Going to School, a dual memoir of desegregation in black and white. The story is how Cindy and Lahoma were both coming of age in the midst of the 1970s during the court-ordered desegregation and what this experience means to us now. So I find your story completely interesting and compelling for a lot of reasons. One is North Carolina took an awful lot of time to actually comply with Brown versus Board of Topeka. Mm-hmm. And so when I think of your story, I think of, that was 1954, and you were in high school in the mid-70s. So, of course, welcome here up to the porch. This is kind of a deep topic. We don't always get to discuss the desegregation of schools. Mm-hmm. And your experiences, but welcome to the porch, Cindy.
4: Thank you. I'm so happy to be here. Thanks for inviting us, and we're glad to tell you about our experiences with this. And it is a little bit deeper topic.
3: It is. And Lahoma, welcome up to the porch.
5: Thanks, Randy. Glad to be here.
3: I'm so sorry we don't have proper beverages, but we're going to have to get by with water.
5: What you've offered is just fine. Thank you.
3: So you were both coming of age in Durham in the 70s?
4: Yes.
3: All right. Considering the changes that we've seen from then to now, just kind of tell our guests what it was like to be in middle school and high school in the late 60s and 70s in Durham. Whoever wants to jump in first.
4: Okay, I will. So I was, 11 years old, 12 years old when I first moved to Durham. And I went to Rogers Herr in junior high school. It was a brand new school then. Durham was a kind of a smaller town, or didn't have the as many suburbs or whatever. It still had two school systems: the city schools and the county schools, and there was a racial difference between those two. When I first started in junior high school, there was freedom of choice. And so there was some integration of schools, but it was really based on what parents wanted their children to do. So at Rogers Herr, it was predominantly white, but there were a few black students who went there. And then their schools, like where Lahoma was going to junior high school, were predominantly black. And this court order came in.

0: And in 1970, in the spring of 1970, it was part of a bigger set of court orders, I think, that were driven by the Charlotte-Mecklenburg school mm-hmm. system. Yeah. But Durham was under that umbrella, and so it happened really fast. From the time that the court order came through, it was like, you know, they were still making decisions like in April or May or June, and people were having meetings, you know, parent meetings during the summer of 1970 before we actually they actually implemented the desegregation order, in which they assigned students to schools trying to get racial balance in the different schools. And what's sort of different about our story, a lot of the common stories are about black children being sent to predominantly white schools. And this was – and in a lot of places, the black schools were just closed down. In Durham, there was a thought that they would try to make all of the schools, even the predominantly black schools, be more racially balanced. And so as part of that, people in my neighborhood, in my white neighborhood, were assigned to go to Hillside, which had been the historically black high school in Durham at the time.
1: Mm-hmm. So you were a white student transferring into a historically black school.
0: Exactly.
2: That's what she says.
1: That's what she says. And Lahoma, what was what's your memories?
2: And I tease Cindy about that all the time, about her going to Hillside, because when she first told me, when we met, she told me that she went to Hillside. I didn't believe her. She was a couple of years older than me, so I didn't know her at Hillside. But we'll get to that in a few minutes. I remember my youth in Durham being one of love, being well taken care of in my community in East Durham. I grew up at a block from Matt Dougal Terrace. So those folks who are familiar with the Durham community will know it's close to North Carolina Central University. And I didn't know much beyond my world in East Durham, and certainly did not fully comprehend what this whole integration and we got to go to school with the white students was about. But I did know that all of my classmates were black, right? So in my elementary school and then my first year of junior high school, I went to, all black schools. So the talk at that time was, we have to do something about the integration of the Durham schools. And my question to myself as I heard the adults talking about it was, why is this a problem? You know, why is this an issue? It was only later that I fully understood the disparities, the things that they saw in terms of the resources at the schools that had white students versus the schools that we were attending. But those of us who were in that experience, we didn't know the difference. We were having what I thought was a Class A education and still consider it to be that way.
1: And certainly in Durham at that time, your experience in all-black school would be completely different than like East of 95, where, you know, the Leandro cases are the ones dealing with those schools even today that don't have resources.
2: I agree, because all of the educators, right, the doctors, the lawyers, they were all in those neighborhoods, and those were our teachers, those were our neighbors.
1: From NC Central, right.
2: Exactly. So those were our role models, and the teachers in our schools were teachers who were, college educated and wanted something better for the students who were in those communities.
1: So I'm going to share with you kind of an interesting story going into Chatham County at that time, which was much more rural than Durham. But there's always been a connection between Pittsburgh, Chatham, and Orange and Durham, mm-hmm. much more so than, let's say, Chatham and Wake, for example. I had a good friend named John Ruffin, who's passed away, but he was an incredibly bright African-American man that we were good friends, and he was from Chatham. And his mom was a teacher. And of course, a lot of those teachers came from Central, mm-hmm. or perhaps

Perhaps they came from, they were Aggies from A&T, but they had gone to an HBCU. They had these segregated schools. There were seven schools in Chatham County back in the 50s, and it had a population about one-fourth of what it is today. And of course, these schools were segregated. And he told me this incredible story that he was very bright, and he had the same types of teachers you were describing, that many had masters. You know, they had gone to school up north somewhere and come back to the south. And he said that in, I don't know if it was 1957 or 58, somewhere in then when he graduated, or 59, their standardized scores at Horton, which is now the middle school in Pittsburgh, but that was, you know, Horton High School was the black high school, were the best in the county. And because of that, the scores were never released because the African American or black high school had actually outdone all the other schools, including Pittsburgh High and the school in Siloam City, Jordan Matthews. And I thought, whoa. So it was such a deal that they didn't even want it out. And then he told me when he left, and went to New Jersey, he went to school up north, went to Dartmouth, and you know, and he said, I went to school up north. I worked corporate in New Jersey, and then he went down to Florida. He said, I never intended to come back to the South. And I met him because he did come back because he had family land and he wanted to work on making things better in Chatham County. And that was about, I don't know, 18 years ago. We got to be friends 20 years ago. But this is kind of a similar thing. Like, he had really good teachers to the point where they were achieving really well. Folks, we're going to refresh our drinks, and after the break, you're going to hear more from our

0: new from all over the world and country. So when they do come here and they do purchase property and they have to learn about the laws, the tax laws and things like that.
1: For more information, go to rayposada.hpw.com.
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7: Welcome back, folks, to On the Porch. We've topped off our beverages, and we're talking about this great new book that's out. I have both of the authors in here. We have Lahoma Smith Ramaki, who is a professor at NC Central. Yeah. You're an Eagle?
8: I am an Eagle.
7: What are you a professor of?
8: Public health education, and we also have a health administration program online.
7: So you're molding young minds.
8: We are molding 21st century public health and health administration workforce.
7: And both you and Cindy Wazagiri both have global health backgrounds. So you did global health research, among other things, Cindy?
9: Yes, I did. For about 30 years, I did mostly reproductive health research in countries in Africa and Asia.
7: Probably some of the most important research that can be done.
9: Well, I think so. Yes. There was a lot going on. It was a lot about family planning. But then, of course, sadly, AIDS became our number one concern.
7: Okay. I have to ask you this question. I have a lot of friends that have worked in public health. And you hear these kind of funny, apocryphal tales or these anecdotes. And this is one from a friend of mine that worked in India, and they're in some rural area. This is from like back in the 1980s. Again, they're trying to educate people on the use of condoms and, you know, educating the men and the women. And so finally, she is demonstrating to them. He says, okay, all right, we're going to use a broomstick and put the condom over the broomstick. And she thinks it's showing the male what he needs to do and the female. And they come back a year later, and she says, the woman's pregnant. And he said, what happened? He said, well, we just put her over the bed. Yes. That's like one of those funny things.
8: Yes, it is.
7: It just like floats around. You hear that story.
9: Yes. Well,
8: we've another heard a few version, times, yes.
9: Another version of that is a banana, using a banana as a model. Yeah. So, I don't understand. We got out the banana every time.
7: Yes. And again, the question is, are these all just these stories? Are they real or are they not real? Because I've heard them from my friends too. But obviously it's important to, to be culturally literate when you're doing this education.
8: Yeah, to be culturally literate, but also to meet people where they are.
9: Yeah.
8: To make sure that education is a part of the process. It's not just one way. It's two way in terms of what are you trying to give and then what are people hearing. So it's very important. And the in and out approach is not as effective as spending time in community, learning the language, learning what people value, and then they'll talk to you about what's important to them and maybe what they feel about that condom that you're trying to get people to wear.
7: Well, see, I think one of the things that I think modern Americans, let's say, for example, have a tough time.

0: I'm understanding is the infant mortality rate that used to exist. So I had a family Bible that was German. So I'm first generation. My father's German, and was looking in the Bible, and it listed, you know, 8 children that were born, but 5 of them died. And so they used to have a lot more children because to make it to adulthood was kind of special. This Bible is a couple hundred years old. And now we're at a situation where with modern medicine, you don't have some of those outcomes, but in some of the cultures, people still want to have children or a lot of them. And you can end up in a situation where you're educating them, they're living, and maybe they still get 7 kids or 8 kids.
1: Well, it's complicated. I think that in places where people have, especially women, have more education and more economic freedom, I think they make different choices.
0: And that's what I wanted to say, but I wanted you to say it.
1: Oh, absolutely. Well, you're welcome.
0: Yes.
1: That's true.
0: This is something my mother quite talks about all the time. I grew up in a household. My mother was a writer. But yes, when women are educated, the outcomes are different.
1: I think education is probably the most important variable in terms of predicting fertility patterns.
0: I agree with you. Yeah. So getting back to that, that is itself is a very complicated topic. And in some regards, we might be going backward in this country.
1: Oh, my.
0: Especially with what's happened with Roe v. Wade and other things. But, I mean, your story is also talking about something that I thought we were done dealing with.
2: Well, Randy,
0: white
2: we
0: flight
2: did too.
0: Desegregation. And it just seems like it's like this crazy ghoul from the past that's just come back. But your story is about your experiences.
2: Right. Well, and that's one of the reasons that we wanted to write the second edition, was because the first edition was about our story. But the second edition highlights what we believe is happening right now in our country, in our community. And we felt that it was important to lift that up, at the same time reminding people that this story of desegregation had a good ending. I mean, it had a good moment. There were so many positive outcomes. I mean, Cindy did a lot of extensive research looking at the data, not just for black students, but for white students. I mean, that was very important. And we have been contacted by so many of our white classmates. I just had my 50th high school reunion.
0: No.
2: Where my white high school classmates came up to me, wanted copies of the book, and talked about how important going to Hillside was to them as they grew into to adults. So
0: if I didn't know how old you were on the basis of having reviewed your book, I would say there is no way that you just had your 50th.
2: We just had our 50th.
0: But I mean, my 40th is about to happen, so I understand. So if one of you or both of you would like to share excerpts from the book, who would like to go first?
2: I will.
0: All right. Yep. Let's hear from you.
2: Thanks. And we would like to talk about, take a passage from the beginning of the book where we learn that we are going to be transferred to a school not of our choice. In the beginning was the letter. The summer of 1970 was a long and agonizing one for me. There had been talk, rumors, that the Durham City School System was going to make changes and that some students were going to be reassigned to go to school with the whites. The grown-ups in my life didn't talk about it with me much, but I could hear them talking about it with each other and how it was going to change everything. I didn't like the uncertainty in their voices, but I tried not to dwell on that too much. I was secretly hoping that the changes they were talking about were not going to affect me, that I would just be able to continue to go to the best school in Durham with my friends. I had spent my first year of junior high school at Shepherd, a relatively new school for black students. The school was named after Dr. James E. Shepherd, the president and first chancellor of what is now North Carolina Central University. I believed that the best teachers taught at Shepherd and that the school certainly had the resources and support of the surrounding black communities. Shepherd was also the place where all my friends were. I could not imagine what good would be accomplished if I were forced to go to another school to be with strangers, even if they were white. What were they thinking? My godmother, Mrs. Smith, an English teacher at Shepherd, explained to me that officials were trying to make things better for Negro children. But I couldn't understand what was wrong with the way things were. I longed for nothing. I lacked nothing. My parents, my extended family, my godparents, my neighbors, my church family provided everything I need. I had always been encouraged to excel and was shielded from the era's negative depictions of Negroes. I was an avid reader. The library in MacDougall Terrace was one of my favorite places to spend my afternoons. Life in seventh grade at Shepherd Junior High School was idyllic. I was a good student, full of potential, and yes, college bound. Everybody told me so. I tried to think practically about the logistics of a move to a new school. The arrival of the letter confirmed my worst fears. My mom says I brought home the notice from school that I needed to go to school, to a different school in early August. I read through the short form letter several times. It didn't make sense. I could no longer go to Shepherd just because I lived on the wrong side of the street. Friends on the same street but on the other side of this line drawn through the heart of MacDougall Terrace could remain at Shepherd. If you lived on the wrong side, then you were assigned to Whitted. I was not at all curious about what it would be like to go to school with white students. I had no feelings of apprehension about their presence or absence in my life. I just couldn't believe that race was the reason I needed to change schools.
0: Hmm. So when you did change, what was the percentage makeup of the school? Do you remember? Or do you have a clue?
2: Went to Whitted, and there were, and I think it's very notable, and I want to say this, and Cindy will probably bring it up in her section, but the leaders in Durham at that time took it upon themselves, the mayor, the leaders who held positions of power and authority, sent their kids to Whitted. And they were coming from the Forest Hills neighborhoods. We were not used to interacting with those with those students, but they sent their children to Whitted at the time, and then from Whitted they sent their children to Hillside. That is the commitment that I saw then that I would never see today. Based on what we're saying.
0: That's interesting that you say that. Folks, this is On the Porch at WCHL 97.9 FM and streaming on chapelboro.com. We are hearing from Mahoma Smith Ramaki and Cindy Wozzeck Geary. We're going to get back to it. So I had Bill Bell, former Mayor Bill Bell, on the show a couple years ago. We did a couple shows, and we talked about how he came to the area and worked for IBM and then got involved with politics, with city, the school board, county commissioner, mayor. And he walked me through his perspective of being in that leadership, and how he viewed it. Same with Floyd McKissick. Of course, I know Floyd quite well. I never met his father. He was quite famous. And Floyd has a quote in here. I saw that quote. Yes, he likes the book. So, okay. Cindy, we're going to go to you, and we're going to get your perspective from the second. You're both reading from the second edition?
1: We're both reading from the second edition. The main difference between the two is the second edition has a new introduction that sort of brings us up to date with what's going on in the country related to diversity and race and racial equity in the schools.
2: And our move away from this belief that integration was important. I think we as a country, we've moved away from that.
0: Yeah. As a concept, right.
2: That's right.
0: As a core principle.
2: We've moved away from it.
1: So I just wanted to say the way the book is structured is we have two voices. So Lahoma wrote part of it and I wrote part of it. So most of the chapters, the first part is Lahoma's and the second part is mine, because when we started talking about our experiences before we decided to write the book, we realized we had very different kind of perspectives. Or not very, but we were surprised at our different perspectives. So this is just a short excerpt from the second half of the chapter called The Letter. So I had never even seen the Hillside School building before The Letter brought me to my first day of classes there. It was no farther from where we lived than Durham High, but it was in a part of town we had never had any reason to visit. When we drove up that first day, we saw a big brick building with lots of students, black and white, but mostly black, standing around outside waiting for the bell to ring. The building was not very different in appearance from Durham High School, where I would have been going, other than possibly being a little older. If you walked through it while it was empty of students, I doubt there would be anything about it that would make you think, oh, this is a black high school. Even if you looked from the front steps out at the houses that bordered Hillside's campus, you might wonder which middle-class neighborhood this was and be surprised you'd not seen it before. That first muggy September morning at Hillside, my mother marked our arrival at my new school with her usual lump in the throat, tear in the eye, goodbye, and a series of behave yourself, be safe, stay away from trouble admonitions. I was well-practiced in being at a new school, and whatever her reservations about the whole situation were, she was sure I would be all right. I'm sure I thought so too, not because I was especially outgoing or self-confident. On the contrary, it was because I was shy and did not want to stand out. I was happy to go unnoticed and fit in and do what high school students do, whatever that turned out to be. I stepped out of the blue Pontiac that morning, focused on finding my way into this new and different world.
0: So I have a question for you, both of you. What was the dominant music that was played back when you had, like, dances or, you know, any of the normal things in high school?
2: She didn't go to any dances.
1: I wasn't allowed.
0: You were that shy?
1: No, no.
0: Oh, you were not allowed to?
1: I was not allowed to go. I mean, my parents were cool with me going to Hillside. I mean, they weren't thrilled about it, but it was a whole different neighborhood. It was a whole thing that they sort of had some concerns about. And so I didn't stay around after school was out. So there probably weren't a lot of white kids who did extracurricular activities. But
0: interesting.
1: But there were some. But I was not one of them.
0: What do you remember, Lahoma?
2: Well, they certainly didn't come to the dances, which is why when Cindy later, right, because we shared that we didn't know each other at Hillside, she was a couple years older. When we met later in our professional life, we were, you know, having a conversation with a mentor, Jane Brown. And we started talking about things that were happening, you know, in the community. And Jane was giving us feedback about some writings that we were doing. And Cindy just casually said, oh, yeah, something about Hillside. And I said, what do you know about Hillside? And she said, I went to Hillside. I still not remember my mouth dropping when she said that. Because of it was such a monumental time, and I could not believe that there was a woman sitting next to me who had gone through that, but she had a completely different experience than I did.
1: But I do want to say that at every assembly we had, the theme from Shaft was played.
0: Uh-huh. That's what I was getting at.
1: I know. I knew you wanted to know that.
0: I wanted to know.
1: And people would get up and dance, and we were like, what?
2: What are they doing?
0: What are they doing?
1: Oh, but Hillside had the best marching band.
2: Of course.
1: I don't know if you've ever seen them in the Christmas parades.
2: The best.
1: But
2: I have a whole chapter on it.
1: I'm thrilled I went to Hillside just so I could say that they were my marching band when I was growing up.
0: We've had a guest on here who's connected to Hillside, Jordan Jones, who actually I think was involved in teaching music over at Hillside recently. Mm. So, yes, and he's amazing. He's a jazz musician, among other things, and his parents are neighbors of ours. He was the band director. But people have very strong connection to the music, the culture at Hillside. I used to play softball for years. Hillside moved, around the corner in the park and got to know a lot of the folks from Hillside used to come play with us. So I ask you these questions because I came of age in the 80s, middle school, high school, graduated 86, 87. So I'm younger, and definitely Gen X, but I have a perspective about this same issue because by that time in the late 70s and 80s, there were these arguments going on, which you're referring to, which has come all the way to today about what our values are, what That's we care right. about, La Homa.
2: Right.
0: And I do agree strongly with the sentiments that you've expressed in your book that people being together and going to school together and culturally working together creates much stronger bonds.
2: That's right.
0: Like, for instance, through sports or through music, for example. But I went to a Catholic school in Gary, Indiana. And, of course, that was like, chapter one if you're going to look up white flight. Like, Gary, Indiana, what happened to it over time? They elected Richard Hatcher in 1968, and then suddenly it loses over time. 75,000 people move into the suburbs. But that was white flight. And my Catholic school was on 5959 Broadway, is Andrean. And I never thought of these issues. I knew that we had Hispanic students and we had black students and Asian students. But when I went, as I got more interested in college and as I got older, I went to my yearbook and did the count. And it was about 60-40, roughly reflective of the population, But my sisters went to Valparaiso, which is, you have the university. It's a very, kind of middle class, upper middle class town. And, of course, they could say, yes, we had a couple of black kids in our high school of 2000. And, like, their high school is like a junior college. I mean, very well funded, super nice. But both those children, their parents were doctors. So it was integrated on the basis of economics.
2: Yeah. That's right.
0: And to me, I think it made a big difference that my friends, I was the oldest, that went to this school in Gary, our experiences about race and about socioeconomics are completely different than the other kids. It shaped who I am today.
2: Yeah. And I believe that that's one of the reasons that we wanted to write the book, Randy. I think that, when we talked about it and we saw what was happening in Durham, and not just Durham, but happening throughout the country. And as I stated earlier, it's like, what happened? Did this experiment fail? Are we no longer committed to the idea that we can go to school together? Is choice such a powerful concept that it has removed us from all other obligations to want to live and work, in harmony in a community? And then the other thing is, like, what happened to the white students? What happened to the white students that went to the black schools? How do they feel? What did they do? Did they all succeed? Did they fail? And it has just been, I think the answer to that question was obviously no, they did very well. They prospered. However, the commitment to continue that has not prospered.
0: No, the commitment has not prospered and has been under continuous attack before, during, and after integration.
2: That is right.
0: Folks, we're going to take a quick break. Please stay with us on the porch to hear more from our wonderful guests, La Homa Smith Ramaki and Cindy Walczak-Geary, who are talking about their amazing book, Going to School, a Dual Memoir of Desegregation in Black and White, in its second edition.
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4: 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Diamond Heels fans will have a chance to see the team in action within the next month. UNC announced its fall scrimmage schedule Friday with four games on tap at Bochimer Stadium and Durham Bulls Athletic Park. The four scrimmages are the most the program has ever staged in a single offseason. Head to our sports section for the details. And while you're there, check out the latest column from Art Chansky. He reacts to bombshell reporting about investigations into Carolina football and why he thinks it spells the end of the Bill Belichick era at UNC. You can find all of that and so much more on chapelboro.com.
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0: Folks, we're back here on the porch with our guests, Lahoma Smith-Ramaki and Cindy Wazakiri. It's loud and fun here on the porch, and I haven't even gotten to serving those mint juleps. But the topic we're talking about is an important topic. And, you know, the question is, how and why did we get here today in 2026? Starting in, very important moves were made in desegregating our military by President Truman, you know, post-war 1947, and then this move toward Brown versus Board of Topeka, which is the, you know, combination of about five cases, but it was the lead case. And the Department of Justice back in that era actually was the white hat guys, and they came in with a friend of the court brief in 1952 and joined in with the NAACP. And part of the argument was that here we are, we're a leader in the world, you know, post-war, and you have all these countries that have different kinds of problems, whether they're economic or their problems with their population, and you're trying to sell the American dream. And it's hard to sell a dream when you have a when you have a segregated society, and you might say you still have Jim Crow and apartheid. And so President Truman was the one that pushed that brief. And some say that's the reason that the court went the way it did, because how could we be a leader in the world when at home we still had these problems? But now you're asking a very important question. We made that effort. We desegregated our schools, but here we are today, and it's as if it didn't even matter, or people are going another direction, or they're doing school vouchers, or all kinds of things.
1: That's true. And that's part of the reason we started writing this book. There were many reasons, but when we started looking at what was happening then, like we started writing this in like 2015, we were wondering like what was going on in the school systems then, because we'd had children, but they'd graduated, and what we saw was there was a serious retraction, that schools were becoming resegregated and even hyper-resegregated. Mm-hmm. There's a term that sociologists use for that they call hypersegregation, which is – or minority-majority schools where at least – where 90% of the students

0: students are non-white, and there's a lot. There's been an increase in those schools over the past 30 years. And what happened was they tried it a little bit. There was a lot of resistance by parents for one reason or another. But when they did, there's a group called the Civil Rights Research Group. We have a note in the book. But anyway, they have tracked every year, like, the levels of racial equity in schools. And they also did research with students who'd been in different in schools with different levels of segregation and desegregation. And nobody got hurt. You know, there was a lot of concern by white parents. Well, what will happen? You know, the teachers won't be as good. My kids won't learn as much. But that's not what happened. And they also found changes in students' ease with being with people in other cultures and other races. Mm-hmm. So it was working, but little by little, more conservative politicians got local judges to rescind the orders, because a lot of why it was happening was because of court orders. It wasn't just that communities decided to do something different. And there was, you know, you mentioned, you know, the time lag between Brown versus the Board of Education, and when this actually happened in Durham, there was a lot of pushback, and there were a lot of school systems. Like, there's a school system in Virginia that just closed down their whole school system, and all the white kids went to a private school.
1: Well, I want to bring up – I did some research in preparation for our show, because I was familiar with the fact that we had dragged. North Carolina has a habit of doing this, while other states, things kind of – come to a head, like Little Rock, Arkansas, with Governor Faubus, for example. But North Carolina has always done this thing where it makes it seem like it's complying, but not exactly. So you had the Pupil Assignment Act of 1955. So rather than mandating integration, the state transferred control to local school boards because black students had to petition to transfer to white schools and face intense intimidation. This severely limited the number of black students who could actually enroll. So that was the first thing they did. The second was the Pearsall Plan, which I remember getting briefed on years ago. That was 1956, championed by Governor Luther Hodges, who also helped create, you know, Research Triangle Park, right? So he's doing this whole economic development plan, but they did this as well. This sweeping legislative package allowed the state to close public schools, to your point, in any district that integrated. It also provided, and this is interesting because this rings true today, state-funded private school vouchers for white students to attend to avoid integrated classrooms. So that whole voucher thing goes all the way back to avoiding integration. Yeah. And then the final one, token integration under the Pearsall Plan, where a few black students were admitted to all white schools to create the appearance of compliance, effectively halting broader desegregation efforts in the state. And I consider that one to be, I'm not a racist, I have one black friend. I mean, I've heard that all my life from folks. And I always find that to be the most ridiculous defense.
2: And I contend that's what's happening with some of the charter schools.
1: Mm-hmm.
2: With the choice plan.
1: Mm-hmm. Right. It's a way to get around. They claim that there's an issue with public education, but really what it is that we're trying to move our children into a place we can control.
0: Exactly.
1: And I often wonder the why about that, because why I asked you about the music and everything else, my prom king and queen were black. At a school that was 60% white.
0: Mine too. Mm-hmm.
1: And nobody cared, mm-hmm. right? This is 1987. Mm-hmm. Nobody cared. They were cool. Everyone loved Todd. Everyone loved his girlfriend. Mm-hmm. It wasn't even a deal. It wasn't like some big controversy. And so today I look back and I'm thinking, what happened?
0: Mm-hmm. Well,
1: I can't put my finger on it exactly. Yeah. Otherwise, you know, policies happened. Politicians happened.
0: Yeah, and there were underlying reasons for that. I mean, there's a lot of white people that don't even know any black people, except maybe people they work with. You know, we're still a very segregated country.
2: We are.
0: We're a very segregated state. We're a very segregated
1: Yes,
0: county.
1: We are.
0: I mean, Durham is still very, you know, our neighbor. And that's part of the reason why, you know, if you want to think about neighborhood schools, yeah, well, neighborhoods are segregated. So ideally, you would be in community schools because that's where you live. But, yeah, there just wasn't the political will to make this happen. I mean, there's just so much racism. And that's what drives this segregation, or people to be able have a way to avoid what they don't want to do.
1: I would say that there's racism, but it's also overlaid by the socioeconomic issue where mm-hmm. we don't like poor people or people in the bottom 50%, which have an awful lot of white people, actually, more than they are black people. But that's like this other element of it.
2: And you're right. I would agree with both of those assessments. So how do we deal with it? One of the ways that we decided as a community, as a society, was that we were going to support our children learning to be together. I remember, do you remember Bo Derek?
1: I do.
2: So there are pictures in my yearbook of one of my white classmates having her hair braided by one of my black classmates. That was so funny. But it was the way of, can I see what your hair, you know, feels
1: right.
2: like? Right? Can I see what that experience of having my hair braided feels like? You know, that whole non-threatening environment where we get to learn about each other and be friends and be friendly and have fights and compete, you know, academically and be social and date, you know, all of that happens, is possible in that environment that we, as a community, as a country, has decided is no longer important.
1: And I think that we're poor from that. Folks, you're listening to On the Porch and WCHL 97.9 FM and streaming on chapelboro.com. So I pulled up some statistics for you guys that I think that part of the problem is education and understanding where we were and how we got here today. So it's one of my suppositions, and I've discussed this with some of my historian buddies that have come on mm-hmm. the porch and others, is that we really should understand the 1968 election nationwide, but then look at it in North Carolina and understand, you know, you had George Wallace, the segregationist, mm-hmm. who actually got electoral votes, mm-hmm. right? He won Georgia, he mm-hmm. won Mississippi, he won Alabama,
2: yes.
1: he won Louisiana, he won Arkansas, right? You had him. You had Hubert Humphrey, who, if RFK hadn't been assassinated, probably would have been RFK. But you had Hubert Humphrey, and you had Nixon, and you had that Southern strategy. And people have no idea until I get into the data with them what their counties or states voted. Mm-hmm. And I said, a lot of those people are still alive today, and or their progeny or offspring are still alive, and some of those values are still here. So I pull, like, if we wanted to look at Durham, so right before all of this is going on, what did Durham vote in 1968? It's kind of interesting. Durham, which we always think of today as true blue, it was a shade under 30% for Nixon. So Nixon almost got 3 out of 10 votes. But here's what's crazy. Wallace got almost 32% of the vote in Durham. So when you combine those two, it's like 62% of Durham.
2: That was in 68.
1: 1968. And Humphrey got a shade under 39%. So folks will say, all right, well, what about Orange County? This was Chapel Hill. Everyone thinks about very blue liberal Orange County. Well, Nixon got 33% of the vote, even higher in Orange in 1968. 21%, so slightly lower for Wallace. 45, almost 46%. For Humphrey. So I pull Granville, since you're in Granville.
2: I am in Granville.
1: So here's what's wild. George Wallace won Granville at 47.6% in 1968. You're probably not surprising, but he almost got half the vote. Poor Hubert Humphrey only got 30% of the vote, and 21.5% went to Nixon. So when you add up that Nixon and Wallace vote, you go across our state, yep. It's pretty darn informative. But then when you come forward and you look, well, where are we today, right? And you say, okay, well, was it any better? It's 1972. It was right before you went to high school. Durham was almost 62% Nixon in 72, only 38% McGovern. So you can see that whole thing consolidated. And that was all about anti-segregation, all about, you know, get rid of busing. I mean, Nixon had a particular strategy. Orange was only 52% McGovern. So it was pretty close. So liberal Chapel Hill was only 52-48. And it's interesting, in 1972, only Orange and Northampton were blue counties. But then contrast that with, let's say, the last election we have, right? 2024. Yeah, Harris was getting almost 80% of the vote in Durham. So look at what's happened in a generation. Obama got 75% of the vote. So it has changed population-wise. But those people still exist in those values. That's my point of looking at it. And you look at all these different states, and I think that's what's driving it. We've never really addressed why were so many people voting for Wallace. I mean, it wasn't his economic plan.
2: Well, that's a very interesting analysis of that time. I hadn't really thought about that in the context of, you know, what was happening at the same time with the school.
1: Right. I mean, what was Wallace really saying? We want to go back to, you know, segregation. We, you know, segregation now, segregation forever. I mean, all those crazy speeches. And, you know, we don't want to have this kind of beautiful new world. And this is really interesting. You know, the 14th Amendment is under attack today, but it's the 14th Amendment that helped create Brown versus Board of Topeka. So that's to your point, Lahoma, like what's happening? They're attacking the things that happened after the Civil War that created the world we're supposed to have today.
0: I think, you know, when people feel a lot of uncertainty, they get scared and they go back to what they thought they knew before. And, you know, they feel like they have more control over it. It's more familiar to them. And I think that's sort of partly what's happened, you know.
1: Is that what you've seen around the world as a public health professional? Fear?
0: I don't know that I actually don't know because I never really got in. I never really paid that much attention to the politics of the people I was studying as much as I was, you know, the cultural things that were influencing
2: health behavior.
0: Mm-hmm. So
1: sometimes it's kind of nice to have to not be connected to the underlying politics if you're just working in a place on an outcome.
0: It's just so complicated in different places. And so I found it was better just to really focus on the people that I was working with who had political opinions, but I didn't know how to really judge them. But.
1: Do you have any last words, Lahoma?
2: Well, first of all, thank you for having us. This has been great. Always love being with Cindy. But also, Randy, you brought up some new things that I hadn't really thought about, particularly in terms of the setting of who was the president then. Of course, we talk about the local politics. I tend to think about, you know, the local politics, the state politics, but really who was running, you know, things at the national level. Very, very interesting. I would also just ask, everyone who's listening, all of our neighbors, our friends, those of us who may agree with, what we've heard today or not, is that how are we going to make sure that everybody feels welcome? And how do we make sure that we are building a community that we're all respected and can contribute to? That is not just for a few. That is for all of us.
1: Well, I'm going to make you feel very welcome. Even though we're a station that's very much connected with UNC Tar Heels, you can say go Eagles.
2: Absolutely go Eagles.
1: Exactly. Well, it's been really wonderful having you both up on the porch. We'd love to have you here again. Folks, On the Porch welcomes leaders from the worlds of art, academia, business, and politics. 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

0: claims that system has been hastily thrown together without proper testing. The anonymous insider also alleges issues with barcodes on new standardized envelopes could lead to entire batches of ballots not being delivered on time.
1: Three people are dead, including two children, and another person is in critical condition right now after a small plane crash in Fresno, California this weekend. The NTSB says the aircraft crashed after impacting terrain shortly after takeoff. And a new study for the University of Miami ties prolonged alcohol consumption to a higher risk of certain cancers, including colorectal cancer. I'm Mike Dubusky, ABC News.
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6: 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Folks, thanks for tuning in. This is Carl Nordgren. This is the show that believes that creativity is so important that I'm not going to define it for you. Instead, I'm going to give you lots of prompts, a lot of suggestions, a lot of behaviors so that you can construct your own multifaceted, situationally intelligent understanding of what it means to be creative. One of the ways I accomplish that is by bringing in great guests, and we've got another great guest for you today, folks. Cindy Geary is here in the studio with me to talk about her new book, Ancestral Landscapes. Ancestral Landscapes is a collection of personal essays about what we all care about, what we all care about deeply, which is why we are here in this place. How did this place shape our family? How did our family get here? Why did we arrive at this place that shapes us? Cindy has written a wonderful book that explores those questions from the perspective of her extended families. Prior to writing this book, Cindy spent three decades working in global public health research. She is a UNC grad. I'll say it again. She's a UNC grad. Go Tar Heels. And she lives now in Chapel Hill after spending time in junior high and high school down the road in Durham. Cindy, thank you so much for being here. I'm so anxious, or eager to have the folks hear more about your book.
7: Well, thank you for inviting me here. I'm so happy to be here. And thank you for that lovely introduction. For one thing, I'm glad to be here on WCHL because I started listening to WCHL when I was an undergraduate, let's just say many years ago. And I'm so happy that they continue to be a community radio station where people go to learn about what's happening in Chapel Hill. I'm also really happy to be on a show where I can talk about my book through the lens of creativity. Creativity has been kind of a core value of mine all of my life. I think my parents were really, really encouraged us to be creative, especially my mother. And it's always been something I've been interested in. And it's not, and even though we think of it mostly in the arts, I think that, you know, creativity, there's room for creativity in every bit of our everyday lives. And I think that's what this show is about. And I'm really happy to be here.
6: Thank you. Thank you. Thank you for beginning to open up this idea of creativity being more than just an expression of the arts. It certainly is that, but it's more as well. So talk about your early creative life. You said your mother was a promoter of creativity as you were growing up. Could you have an example of how that happened?
7: Well, she was a home economics teacher before she got married, and her creative expression was through her home. That was very much what was available to women in the 1950s when she became a homemaker. She was always interested in art. She always, you know, opened up those opportunities for us. In fact, in the book, there's a chapter about how she gave me the opportunity to take an art class at the museum, the Ringling Arts Museum in Sarasota, where we lived at the time. And so it was kind of a little breakthrough for me in remembering that time. But for me as a child, I was really focused on visual arts.
6: Okay.
7: You know, I liked to draw, I liked to paint. I learned to quilt. Both my grandmothers were quilters, and as a teenager I learned to quilt. I did block printing. When I got to college, I was really interested in majoring in art, but I ended up majoring in psychology because I was also very interested in that, and I thought that was possibly a better entree into the working world. But throughout my whole life, I've found different expressions of visual creative art. Later years, photography in particular.
6: Okay.
7: And then writing was something that happened. Creative nonfiction happened later. It's been a little bit more difficult skill to acquire, but I really love it. Also,
6: well, you're very good at it. So you've done a good job of acquiring it. You've done a very good job of acquiring it. So let's talk about the book. You've introduced the book. Again, folks, the title of the book is Ancestral Landscapes, a title that just hooked me immediately. How did this come about? Why did you write this book? What was there a moment in time where you thought, oh, yeah, this is something I need to attend to?
7: It was actually more of a process. It happened over time. You know, like my late 50s, early 60s, I think that's when a lot of us start thinking about family histories, family stories, maybe that weren't so interesting before, but after you've lived some life, you know. And so I knew a little bit about my parents' family's backgrounds, but not a lot. And also I was accumulating all these documents from my parents, you know, as they moved into smaller places. I was the family historian. I also love old photographs, so I was looking through all of those things. I found journals of my uncles. I found just a lot of things that made me curious and want to know more about my family. So I went down the rabbit hole of genealogy, as many people do, and you can like spend time doing that. But I found beyond my great-grandparents, that's kind of where I knew. But then beyond that, I created this huge family tree. I was able to find so much on both sides of my family. I created this – well, I tried to just put things on index cards and put them on the wall, but I didn't have enough wall space. So I ended up drawing this really big family tree. And what I noticed was that so many of my ancestors had immigrated – gotten on a boat and come across the Atlantic Ocean to this country from Europe, mostly from Germany, England, and the Netherlands. And so it was at a time in our country where people were, and still is, where immigration is a hot topic. And so I was like really curious. And a lot of them came in the 1600s and 1700s. So they've been here for a long time. My father's family came later in the 1800s, but my mother's family was a little more complicated. They came from different places and they went to different places. And I myself grew up as a child moving around a lot because of my father's job. And so I was really curious, why did they come here? And back in the 1600s and 1700s, it wasn't an easy thing to do. And once you got here, you were probably going to stay here.
6: Right.
7: So I wanted to know like what was going on in their countries where they came from. And then what was going on here, wherever they came to. And at the time when I was putting those questions together, I went to hear a panel discussion about land justice. And I heard people talk about the fact that in every place where people came from Europe, there had already been people here,
6: right.
7: Indigenous

0: Thought-provoking documentaries and classic movies from around the world. 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
5: Welcome back. 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I'm in the studio this afternoon with Cindy Geary. In the first segment of the show, Cindy talked a little bit about her background and talked about how she came to the point where she was going to write the book that we're here to talk about, Ancestral Landscapes. Her most recent book came out late last fall. So, Cindy, you're understanding you want to work on this. How did you get started working on this?
6: Well, because I was thinking of my ancestors in terms of the places they came from and the places they went, land and geography became a central theme, and I thought, well, why don't I travel to those places and find out more? And so I had, you know, I had to make choices because I have hundreds of these people, but I chose two lineages that were my maternal lineages, part of my maternal lineages, and I chose my paternal lineage, which was a little simpler because all of my grandfather came from Germany in the late 1800s, and his wife's family had come from there, too, and they'd come to the same place, so there wasn't as much back and forth. So anyway, I decided to go to Germany, to the Netherlands, and to England.
5: Okay.
6: Netherlands and England were the places where my mother's family had come from. And then after visiting those places, I visited in the United States places where the English ancestor had come to the Jamestown colony in Virginia, but he actually settled on the eastern shore. The Dutch ancestors had left the Netherlands and come to New York, which was the New Netherlands colony. They actually settled around Albany, which was called Fort Orange, and then moved down the Hudson River. Eventually, all of my mother's lineages ended up in western North Carolina.
5: Okay.
6: And so I also decided, and my father's family ended up in Iowa, so Iowa was another place that I went to. And Iowa was a place I knew myself from visiting my grandparents there. And western North Carolina was where my mother grew up, and so I was very familiar with that, too. It wasn't part of the original plan, but I ended up going there, too, because I wanted to see, after I visited the other places, if that place had new meaning for me or there were new stories to know about. And so I did some historical background, some desk research before I went to all these places, but I kept it pretty loose. And I just got to the places where I knew they were from, and I opened myself up to finding out more about what their lives would have been like there. Sometimes, like for my grandfather, I found the village on the island of Fairmont where he was born. I found the church where he was baptized.
5: Oh, wow.
6: Yes.
5: Wow.
6: I know. It was amazing. And, you know, I have to say, I'm lucky. You know, the internet has a lot that helped me that gave me the initial information, but there's nothing like being right there. And I walked in all of those places. I walked on the ground where I knew my ancestors had been. And it really sort of sends a tingle up your spine.
5: Oh my gosh, yes. That. You walk places where in effect you had already walked through your ancestors.
6: Yeah.
5: That's so wonderful.
6: Yeah. So,
5: well, that was one of the things that I really loved. There's so many things I loved about the book, but one of the things I loved about the book is exactly what you're talking about now, where you went and stood on the ground where your ancestors came from, where they, originated. So now, then you explored here where they wound up.
6: Yes, and I

0: I went to the Eastern Shore, walked in some of those same places where they had walked on this side, and in the Netherlands, I mean, in the New Netherlands, which was New York, and in Iowa as well. And I found out things, you know, that I hadn't known before, even about my father's family. And I didn't know that my grandparents had actually lived on farmland before they moved into Davenport, which was where my father was born. I had only met them in Davenport. I came to realize that all my ancestors had been farmers until my mother's generation. And, all of a sudden—
1: Were there farmers in Europe as well?
0: Yes.
1: Okay.
0: Yeah, I think that was a major occupation.
1: Sure, of course.
0: In Europe, especially people who wanted to leave Europe and come here.
1: Right.
0: So it was not easy. I had to sort of make some assumptions, but what I found out was, they left for a variety of reasons, but it made me think about them more as real people, sort of seeing where they had been and what it had taken to get here and the places they went. And I could imagine their lives. And having grown up now and been an adult, I could imagine what that was like for them, how mm-hmm. what they had to give up, the sacrifices they had to make. And, maybe they felt a little relief in leaving some of those places too. So maybe it was exciting to be in a new place.
1: When I talk in my creativity work about transitions in our lives, I say, and so you probably useful for you folks to know, are you going to or are you coming from? Are you searching for or are you running away? So your family, they were going to or were they being
0: I think they were both doing both.
1: Okay.
0: I think we're always doing both.
1: Sure. Of course.
0: Sometimes there are more, extenuating circumstances.
1: Right.
0: But
1: right.
0: And I think that's the best of it,
1: right.
0: when you can find what's satisfying about going to the new place, even
1: yes.
0: as you might. And sometimes it's a good thing to be letting go of what, yes. Was in the old place.
1: Well, regular listeners to the show probably have heard me reference the fact that I'm so happy that I had the opportunity to raise three daughters. And throughout the book, there's these really strong matriarchal stories that you tell about being in the Sunday kitchens with grandmothers. And then there's a whole essay titled The Good Daughter. You want to talk about any of that, about being in the kitchen with
0: sure.
1: grandmother?
0: Sure. I had a very strong maternal influence in my life, and my mother was very close to her mother, and we spent more of our time with my mother's family than we did our father's family, mostly because we were closer, but also my mother's desire for that to happen as well. And so I wrote, I guess initially before I really landed on place as being the central organizing theme for this book, I was thinking of I actually called it the Ancestor Project, and I was thinking of it in more social, kind of cultural terms. And one of the things that I spent a lot of time in my career thinking about was gender roles, gender norms, and gender roles. And so originally this was called Smashing Patriarchy. But then as I started writing it, it really became more of like a love letter to my mother and my mother's family,
1: nice.
0: I think, and to my daughter and to my daughter as well. And so, and it revolves around an event of where I had to make a choice about whether my 90-year-old mother should have hip surgery, and which is, fraught. There's not really a right answer, but I felt like, am I being a good daughter? Whichever one. And so I really explored that whole mythos around being a good daughter, being a good mother. And the kitchen is one of the places where you really learn about what it means to be a woman, especially in the South, at least for me.
1: We're going to meet Cindy back in the kitchen when we come on back from the break, folks. Come on back.
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2: Welcome back. Thanks for coming back, folks. We've been listening to Cindy Geary talk about her book, Ancestral Landscapes, a recently published book that explores place and family and how does family wind up in the place that they're in and where do they come from. Right now, where they are is in the kitchen. Cindy's in the kitchen with her mother and her grandmother. Let's pick that back up again.
3: My mother and my grandmother and mother's three sisters, which is part of the dynamic, too, when four sisters together. And they're all talking about, well, usually this was like Sunday dinner after church, and they're all talking about what went on at church and the dress that Mrs. Jones wore, and, you know, and they're talking about each other. And I think I have a sentence that says they're talking about – when they're talking about what's going on in the kitchen, they're talking about everything else but what's going on in the kitchen, too. You can pick up on the subtleties. But one of the things I realized is writing this, and what I want to say is a lot of my insight for this book came as I was writing. Like, I collected a lot of information, but it's really the writing and the synthesis of it where I got – that was really important to me, that really opened up my eyes to what I was learning. And I realized that I had, you know, growing up as a teenager in the 70s, I was a little critical of my mother for not pushing some of the boundaries that other feminist women I knew were doing. And I realized that she actually, my grandmother, actually sent all of her in the mountains of Western North Carolina, sent all of her daughters in the 40s to college. They all went to Berea College. All four of them. They didn't all finish, but they all went to college, which is a huge thing. It wasn't.
2: Huge.
3: And so it made me appreciate my grandmother thinking about that in the 40s.
2: Wow.
3: They didn't try to make them stay there and marry a farmer and, you know, but they all, of course, the downside was they all left.
2: Yes.
3: And so that was sort of sad. But my mother always, my mother and father both were very, you know, very much wanted me to go to college. They started saving for my college before I was even born. And there was no question what I was going to do. But of course, they thought I should, you know, be a school teacher, which is a great thing to do. But at a certain point, I decided there was something else I wanted to do. And I ended up doing research. And it took me away from home. And it meant that I had a different, you know, relationship with my children. I wasn't at home in the afternoon, and, you know, and so there was kind of this back and forth. You know, my mother wasn't critical, but she had an opinion. Anyway, I realized that my grandmother gave my mother a chance to move forward.
2: Yes.
3: Even though there were some, it made her sad that she was gone. My mother pushed me forward too, even though maybe it was a little further than she thought. And so, certainly, I wanted my daughter to have all of those opportunities, too. And she's gone beyond what, you know, she's further away from home than I would like for her to be, too. Anyway, I just realized that there's, you know, an ongoing process of how this works. And it made me really appreciate a lot of things that I hadn't thought about before.
2: Right. And so are there large family gatherings now?
3: No. Yeah. Well, my mother's whole generation has passed.
2: Okay.
3: I have cousins, and we see each other.
2: Okay.
3: And actually, one of the reasons for writing this book was I overheard people talking about a family reunion, and I was like, can I go to your family reunion? I was thinking, oh, my God, that would be so wonderful. And I thought, maybe I'm looking for some connection here. And I think that's really what a lot of this was about, was looking for a connection even with people who passed, just understand. And really everything I learned connected me to different parts of the world in a way that was really satisfying to me.
2: Well, you're a lovely writer,

0: creative writing professor in college said writing a book is really just two things, a good story well told. And this book, folks, is filled with great stories. I mean, just such interesting stories. And they certainly are well told. You're a very gifted writer. And when you talked about family reunion, I thought to myself, well, like this book is a family reunion, right? It's multi-generational, over 3-century family reunion. I love looking at it that way.
1: Yeah, I do too. Thank you for thinking of that.
0: So you mentioned, and we only have a minute and a half left, and it's such an important topic, but land justice is so important. You want to at least mention a little bit about that? Because it's an important part of your sensibility for this book.
1: Yes. Well, everywhere I went on this side of the Atlantic to find out where my ancestors had arrived, I found stories of the indigenous people who'd been there. And I found stories of why they weren't there anymore. And in some of the cases, I found the intersection, the interface between my family members and their removal or genocide. And so I took that seriously as, one, why hadn't I known that before? Mm-hmm. And so I wanted this book to tell those stories, because I think anywhere you come in America, you're going to find that there were people here before and they were removed somehow to someplace else. And there's been a price to be paid even among white settlers generations. And so my initial name for this book was Ancestor Project, including reparation, you know, using the word reparations. Right. I hadn't gotten that far to figure out how to do that. And now that's part of my journey is working on what that means to me and how to go about doing that.
0: And we may hear more about that, folks, but unfortunately not today. We've

0: groups. And on Wednesday, this show will be posted on the chapelboro.com website. And in the little column that I'll write to cover the show, we'll include your contact information, websites, other places where people can learn more about the book and learn more about you. And so you'll find that all there, folks. Thank you so much for being our guest today.
1: Thank you so much for inviting me. This has really been great to talk to you today.
0: And folks, I hope you have the best week you've had this year.
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9: 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Dr. Deborah Stroman brings you stimulating sports and society discussions with some of the biggest influencing forces in sports and sports business. 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
11: Happy summer. I hope everyone is enjoying the heat, the cool evenings, and the rain and the shine. So I thought I would talk about this phrase that I hear. It's becoming more and more in the news and in regular conversations. It's called cultural wars. And I want to talk about what is going on with Stephen A. Smith, the $100 million broadcaster for ESPN, and Caitlin Clark, the most popular player in the WNBA, starring for the Indiana Fever. And so when I think about culture war, you know, I scratch my head because I generally just think about this has something to do with race. And

When I looked it up, I got a definition around a social conflict over core values, beliefs, and national identity rather than basic economic policy. And so what we're finding is that it often has traditional or conservative views going against progressive or more liberal ones. And there's a lot of hot topics: abortion, gender, education, and what I believe is the most popular one, because we still haven't come to terms with it, is race and racism in this country. And so I want to start off with Stephen A. Smith. The National Association of Black Journalists, which I am a proud member of, and was blessed to be able to speak at one of their conferences. I'm on the sports task force. The NABJ, about a week ago, issued a thumbs down to Stephen A. Smith. This is an award that they've been giving out since 1989, not every year. But what they're saying is that the recipients of this thumbs down award are not upholding the values that NABJ stands for. NABJ was founded in 1975 in DC. It is a 501c3, and it just has so much to do with the development, the prosperity, the sustenance of Black journalists. There's a wide range of members, from students to professionals to people who are just starting out in the career, in their careers, to people who are veterans. They recognize those who passed away. They lift up those who are just hitting the ball out of the park, so to speak. NABJ members, they participate and serve on domestic and global work, whether that's on a college campus or in a major professional organization. They've got major partners like Fox, CBS News, ABC News, ESPN, Warner Brothers Disney, excuse me, Warner Brothers Discovery, GM, NBC Universal, and they had many, many more before the attack on DEI. They're currently in a campaign to raise $15 million to help support their work. NABJ is longstanding. They're not going anywhere. But what happened with this announcement about Stephen A. Smith being someone who is not representing the organization, which he is a member of, over this past year has become a firestorm. If you are a part of the Black community, and if you are paying attention to social media, you are seeing the thousands upon thousands of comments, memes, commentary, analysis around the NABJ calling out Stephen A. Smith. Stephen A. Smith gave a 45-minute response. He's disappointed in the organization, but that's not what I found troubling. What I found troubling is that he wasn't a reflective person in this. When your peers, your community is calling you out, and in many ways calling you in, they're not expelling you. They're not telling you that you're the worst person in the world. They're asking you to think about your words, because language matters. Language matters greatly. But instead, Stephen A. Smith ranted and talked about how he's going to reveal some things about NABJ and about how they function and how they are being hijacked politically. NABJ, as an organization that represents minoritized people, has to be political. They are the watchdog. They are the ones who hold people accountable in their organization. We should welcome that. I wish more people had a covering, someone that they felt that they

0: we're responsible to and responsible for. NABJ represents another system, media, that has restricted or harmed Black progress. There is no doubt. The receipts are out there. NABJ is historical. It will outlast Stephen A. Smith. And even though he has the microphone, even though he can create a different narrative, even though he can run to Fox News, Sean Hannity, and complain and be upset about this award, the NABJ will survive. The NABJ is positioned to take the attacks. Again, they're journalists, the best of the best. NABJ, I believe, gave Stephen A. Smith a mirror. They weren't voting on what he had done in the past, bringing live TV to the NABJ convention, his ability to be the face of ESPN. They weren't grading him on that. They were grading him on this specific past year and the words that he used to harm those in the Black community. We all need accountability. And I know he's hurting, right? Hurt people, hurt people. Again, I just wish he had someone in his life. And maybe he does, but he's not listening to him. They're not listening to him, to them. I wish he had a covering. In the Black church, we call it an armor bearer. In business, we call it a right arm. At home, in the Black community, we might call it Big Mama, Grandma, or Grandpa. As in people who love you unconditionally, they are committed to help you see the blind spots with love and to celebrate your wins because they love you. They help you to see what you missed. So I'm not sure what's going to happen in the future, but I do know it was a very poor decision to run to white conservative media to speak your piece. 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
0: Caitlin Clark, the 24-year-old wonderful basketball player, wants to shut up and dribble. Shut up and dribble. That's what LeBron James and other Black activist athletes were told by a white conservative female reporter. As in, don't get involved with social issues. Don't be the one to speak your truth. We don't want to hear from you. Just shut up and dribble. Well, now, Caitlin Clark, who would many argue is the face of the WNBA, being a white, very talented basketball player who has attracted eyeballs from her time at Iowa, lighting it up, in particular from the three-point line or nearly half court. People are following her. In fact, I watched some of the WNBA games, and I find when the Indiana Fever, when they play on an away court, You hear so many Indiana fans. She's been a great marketing agent for the WNBA. However, there are plenty of legitimate reasons to criticize Clark, and many people are. Her shot selection I find to be very poor. It's one of those ones where the coaches go, no, no, no, yes. And her decision over the past few weeks to try to go one-on-one with some of the best defenders in the WNBA, which usually causes a turnover where she gets her shot blocked. And then, of course, if you watch her play, she has a propensity to dominate the ball, which can be polarizing. I watched some footage of her head coach, Stephanie White, cringing while Caitlin decided to go one-on-one again against one of the best players towards the end of the game. I just wish she would pass the ball more because she is an outstanding passer. And then, of course, what I like to view as bad behavior on the court, her constant whining to officials with the exaggeration. In fact, it reminds me of the number one whiner in the history of college basketball, in my opinion, is Bobby Hurley. It's ugly, it's offensive. And again, watch the videos. Even her father has told her to just stop it. And some would argue that the amount of attention she gets is not in proportion to her accomplishments as a WNBA player, which again will naturally invite skeptics. But Caitlin is tired of the cultural wars. She's trying to just be a basketball player and to improve her team and to have more wins and get great seeding for the playoffs. Now, if you're on the left, as in your politics, and believe that Clark is doing something to foster online racism and harassment towards her opponents, yes, race is playing a big part in all of this in the Caitlin Clark story in the WNBA. If you're on the left, it is apparent that no amount of denunciation will convince you that she just wants to play ball. There are people out there who are attaching her with, assigning her to, the MAGA folks. Caitlin Clark has denounced those folks many times over. And if you're on the other side of the spectrum, trying to bait Caitlin into one of these hot button debates that dominates right-wing media, you will also find yourself disappointed. Disappointed by her equal opportunity evasiveness. Caitlin doesn't want to play ball. She doesn't want to be involved in the cultural wars. Now, some would argue that she has to. Her platform's too big. How can you not speak on these matters? And I know there have been many, many times over of discussions of whether or not prominent athletes have an obligation to speak up when there is oppression, when there is harm, when there's marginalization. How can you sit back? How can you be on the sideline? Well, one of the topics that has come up that is not racial based, but it's around sexuality. It's around the transgender battle, which I really don't, well, I understand, but to me should not even be a topic. Because there are zero transgender women who are trying to play professional basketball. But that's been in the news. And Caitlin doesn't want to participate. In fact, she was quoted as saying, I think for us, as in ball players, it's not really a discussion we really have in our locker room. I think that's for leagues and governing bodies to work with their athletes to find solutions. But our focus is on basketball. And that's what we talk about. and how we can get wins, and obviously we didn't do that tonight.

0: And then when the reporter tried to continue to get her to speak on it, she just followed up with, "I just answered for you." And so she's getting backlash, being called out for not jumping on the bandwagon for a particular opinion. In fact, there was a right-wing media reporter, commentator, with millions of followers who called out Caitlin Clark and said she might be the biggest coward in the history of sports. Wow. Can't win on this one, Caitlin. Your desire to just chill and just shut up and dribble is going to be a cost for this. So I'm hopeful that you can keep your courage, keep your strength, put your head down and just play ball. Being in Tar Heel country, I'm reminded of Michael Jordan when he was criticized for not being more vocal about racism and bigotry. But as Dr. Johnny Smith, professor of sports history, stated, in the long run, Michael Jordan was able to leverage his relationships with corporate America to become a billionaire and the first black majority owner of an NBA team. And in a much more conservative time than we're living in right now, Michael would not have had the same access to becoming a spokesman, and he wouldn't have been able to build the incredible wealth that allowed him to become a pioneer as a team owner and part of the sports ruling class. There's a cost. And as much as Michael Jordan has done for the black community behind the scenes and sometimes in public, right? Michael Jordan did call out some folks. But just shutting up and dribbling, that's hard to do. 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
0: I want to close out talking about the MVP race for the WNBA. What a great season. What so many great stories. And I hope you're tuning in. There's so many different ways to watch the WNBA, which can be good and be bad because you're trying to follow where do I pick up the games. But right now, the dominating player over the past, 5 years has been Asia Wilson. She is the star for Las Vegas. Every year, arguably, she is the best. And this year, she is playing like one of the best again. Her team is in the top, going back and forth, 1, 2, or 3. To win the chip. But there's no doubt she is the most impactful player in the WNBA. Whether it's game points, rebounds, assists, hustle, block shots, she does it all. In fact, she could even break her own scoring title record this season. And you dare not go in to the lane without thinking that there's a good chance that your shot's going to be deflected or blocked. In fact, some people say her dominance might even feel boring. But I think that's a huge disservice to the value she's had on the Aces this year. Without her on the court, they generally lose. The second player I want to talk about is one that I've been following since her days at Notre Dame, Olivia Miles. She took her fifth year and went to TCU and learned even more basketball. And she was a high draft pick for Minnesota Lynx, which a lot of people still shake their head about because Minnesota Lynx, they were in the finals last year. How do you end up getting an Olivia Miles? Which speaks to the importance of having a really good capologist, a really good general manager, people who are watching women's basketball regularly to see her talent and her potential. She is a scoring machine. Her passes are hot, her passes are timely, and her passes are just as exciting as her one-on-one moves. Now, she plays on a very, very good basketball team. In fact, the star of the team, arguably the best player in the league, Nafisha Collier, was injured for much of the year. And who carried the team? This rookie baller, Olivia Miles. She's been doing everything for them. As it's been said, she's been hitting on all the right notes with her shooting and passing. She's a baller. I love watching her play. Does she still need to grow? Absolutely. Her assist to turnover ratio needs to improve, but right now, she's in that MVP race. And it's really, really exciting. The last player, which some are surprised and some are actually shaking their head about, is Caitlin Clark. Caitlin is not the best player on Indiana Fever. In fact, it's her teammate. But yet, when she's on the court, she makes a difference. You oftentimes have to find a double team for her. And now that she's back from injury, she makes a difference when she's on the court. She's got a star post player in Aaliyah Boston, which helps a lot as well. But she leads the league in turnovers. But she is a baller. Double figure score. Her assists are off the chart. And she rebounds. So watch the WNBA. Hopefully you're paying attention. Watch the playoffs, which will be here very soon. And let's see who gets the MVP for the league. Be bold, be blessed. If You Only Knew, with Dr. Debbie Strumman on 97.9 The Hill.
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1: ABC News, I'm Mike Dubusky. Five people are dead after a cargo plane careened off the end of the runway at Miami International Airport today. U.S. envoys Steve Witkoff and Jared Kushner sat down with Volodymyr Zelensky, Ukraine's president today, one day after a meeting with Vladimir Putin. ABC's Chuck Sievertson.
2: At a joint appearance at the Kremlin after their talks, Witkoff thanked Putin for endorsing a no-attack policy in Moscow and Kyiv so that the Americans' visits could be safe. And
3: we were sitting outside just now, me, Jared, and Carol, and then Yuri joined us, and we were all talking about when we retire, we'll have all these incredible stories and incredible memories, and yours will be right at the top of it all.
2: The Witkoff-Kushner visits come as Russia and Ukraine have escalated air attacks.
1: And Amy Acton, a candidate for Ohio governor, was unharmed after what appears to have been an attempted attack at a campaign event today. Police now say they have a man named Patrick Havas in custody. This is ABC News. The Trump administration filed another emergency appeal with the Supreme Court today, looking to immediately implement new mail-in ballot rules for the U.S. Postal Service. It comes in response to the district court judge's action on Friday night, permanently blocking those rules. About 100 GOP lawmakers are going to descend on Dallas, Texas this week for the Republican midterm convention.
4: The center of the show, though, of course, is President Trump, who will speak on both nights, though it comes at a time when a recent poll shows him with a record low approval rating. And some candidates in tight races this November say they're not going, including Representative Zach Nunn in Iowa, running in a district that Democrats are hoping to flip, and Senator Susan Collins, who's defending her seat in Maine and has long avoided convention during election cycles.
1: ABC's Olivia Rubin. And a new study from the University of Miami ties prolonged alcohol consumption to a higher risk of certain cancers. I'm Mike Dubusky, ABC News.
5: 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That's 6.4 million kids now getting STEM in after-school. 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
9: 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We're going to talk about getting you to and through retirement. Ladies and gentlemen, I'm Ron Stutz, but let me introduce to you the one and only John Stillman and the one and only inimitable Jake Dozer.
10: I don't know why he got an inimitable and I didn't this week, but okay. I still like that shirt you're wearing.
9: Well, thank you very much, but you know, I had called you inimitable enough times, I figured you'd had your fair share. It was time to share the wealth, so to speak.
10: Very well.
11: So, I am tickled about being inimitable.
9: Well, we have Rosewood Wealth Management, of course, is where you can find these guys. And they are all about getting a 2 and 3 retirement in a very successful way and giving you peace of mind in retirement years and all that sort of thing. Financial planning is the topic of this show, and we will adhere to that specificity, if you don't mind. 800-545-2991 is your number to call or text if you like. And if you can go to meetwithrosewood.com, you'll find a reward on the end of that because you can arrange a 15-minute retirement-ready phone call that way. No cost, no obligation. I wonder if you saw this story about the Seattle police. They're searching for a couple of men who parachuted off this 605-foot-tall Space Needle, and I was wondering if that was you and Jake.
10: I don't remember it, but I guess I can't promise it wasn't me.
12: Yeah.
10: But I certainly don't have a recollection of doing it.
12: Well,
11: I mean, somebody crazy enough to parachute off of the Space Needle may very well not remember their actions. So it could have been us. I don't know.
10: Yeah.
12: Well, coming from the West Coast, you know, and living there many, many years, Jake, I would imagine that you've been to the Space Needle. But, John, have you been there?
10: I've never been to the Pacific Northwest at all. I've been to Idaho. That's the closest I've been to either Oregon or Washington.
12: Okay.
11: I appreciate, number one, that you said Oregon instead of Oregon. If you're out there listening and you call Oregon Oregon, I'm not interested in you becoming a client of Rosewood Wealth Management. Also, if you call Nevada Nevada, I feel similarly sentimented towards
10: I said Nevada for most of my life until my cousin went out there to coach the women's basketball team at the University of Nevada. And she quickly educated all of us here in North Carolina that that's how you say it. But I spent a good, 2.5 decades saying Nevada.
11: Wow. I'm reeling from that revelation. That's far more fascinating than the Did You Know segment that we just or are in presently. I'm disgusted.
12: Well, I just, you know, I have to admit, I've always said Nevada. I'm sorry. You know,
11: I'm gonna allow it.
12: I apologize. But I've never said Oregon, you know.
11: That's
12: I know about
11: best.
12: That. I mean, I've been there.
11: Being from California, I take that personally as their neighboring states. Mm-hmm. People say Oregon less, I feel like, because the Oregon Trail, sort of that game, early computer game, sort of trained people to not say it incorrectly. But Nevada is something I hear often. And it's crazy. It's like saying Worcestershire for Worcester, Massachusetts, which I also lived in New England. So it's a whole different topic. This is a whole segment. We should extrapolate financial truths out of at a future date.
10: Yeah, we'll work on that content generation.
12: That'll be kind of a challenge to do that, but okay. You know, I'm willing. We can just keep riffing here if you like. But hey, what I had planned to talk about today is Serena Williams, one of the greatest tennis players ever to step on a court, and the Serena Williams retirement plan, to be specific. You guys interested in that?
10: I'm curious to hear more.
12: Okay.
10: Because she seems like she probably retired successfully from a financial standpoint.
12: Well, when Serena started winding down her tennis career just a few years ago in 2022, she said she didn't want to call it retirement, but instead wanted to view it as an evolution. That kind of fits in with what we talk about all the time about, you know, not retiring from something, but to something. Let's discuss some ways that you might take the same approach as you move away from your career. And part of the lesson in all that, I guess, is focus on what you're moving toward and not just from.
10: Yeah, so I think for a lot of people, they're so focused on getting away from the job that they don't really have a plan for what's next in life. Like what's going to capture their passions and their energy moving forward. And so the joy of walking away from the job that maybe you don't like, sure, that's nice, but that high is only going to last for so long. I mean, 30, 60, maybe 90 days into retirement. Yeah. And suddenly the fact that you're gone from the job is no longer really getting you jazzed to get up in the morning. So you need to have something that you're working toward.
11: I 100% agree. You know, I think also about identity. You know, I think it's a good litmus test for where one places their identity in life. You know, where is my identity derived from? Is it from my job? Is it from my career? Those aren't necessarily bad things, especially if you're able to weave your career into your lifestyle and it's something that provides fulfillment for you. Those aren't necessarily bad things. But if you find your exclusive identity in your work, or maybe in, you know, finding that you're a hard worker or the person who, you know, slaves away a lot of hours, and then you take a hard, abrupt stop and all of a sudden you expect yourself to be able to sip Mai Tais on the beach in Florida every day, you're going to have a hard time because that thing that you found purpose in is no longer there. And so it's not to suggest that things outside of work are better identity sources necessarily, although I would argue personally that they are, but rather that you have to be willing to find your identity in something deeper than what you do. Maybe it's the value that you deliver to your clients. Maybe it's the cause that you, your company and your job has united itself towards. And then you find a commonality to unite in post-retirement life where, you know, look, I helped people with, in my example, their financial future in my career days. And maybe one day when I retire, I can help by volunteering with financial education, or I can help with, you know, instilling some other long-lasting life skill on a volunteer basis, you know, it, so however that manifests, family, career, finding a commonality, you have to find your identity in something, or else you're going to shed an identity for 40, 50 years that you developed and then be lost for that back half of retirement, which are supposed to be your golden years. And that'd be a shame.
12: The next thing I wanted to mention here is, you know, maybe it's a good way to think about it, considering a career shift instead of a career end. Does that make sense?
10: Well, think about it in this Serena Williams context that we're talking about. When you're an icon in anything, like Serena was in tennis,
12: yeah,
10: you have ways that you can capitalize on your brand and your name outside of tennis, right? So, sure, she became famous for tennis, but that wasn't her entire life. Since moving on from tennis, you know, she's focused on other things. I mean, she's got her speaking gig. She has her endorsement deals. She has a clothing line. She has all sorts of other investments that she's able to make money from in her quote unquote retirement. Yes, retired from the career that she was known for, but not retired from, you know, participating in the marketplace. And so that could very well be true of you. You might retire from the career that you're known for, but that doesn't mean that necessarily you have to be done earning income. I mean, we have lots of clients who have gone to get a part-time job that, you know, on paper you would say they're overqualified for, but who cares? Like, if they want to go drive the Zamboni at the Sportsplex, let them do it. If that sounds like an awfully specific example, you can probably deduce that I know somebody who drives the Zamboni at the Sportsplex.
12: Yep, I've heard all about it. Yeah.
10: So,

0: no longer, you know, tied down to the 9-to-5 or salary grind. It could even be, hey, now's the time for you to find that thing, like that Zamboni example, that you love, and it doesn't matter how much you make because you're not doing it for that. Or even maybe this is that time to take that chance on yourself you've always thought about and starting that business, because now there's a lot less on the line because you don't need that money to come in order to make your retirement work. It's just gravy, you know. However you kind of attack it, find purpose, find that identity, find that thing that takes that time, gets you up in the morning, or else the honey-do list will. That's what I've heard, at least.
1: And just this idea of, you know, walking away from the career, but not necessarily walking away from a paycheck. Just that idea that maybe you've never considered before. Maybe you've always thought of it as all or nothing. Like, I have to be working at the job that I'm at now, and then when I retire, I'm retired. But maybe if we're giving you some food for thought on this, maybe that opens up a whole new realm of possibilities for you as it relates to your retirement. Like, maybe you thought you had to stay at your job for another 3 years. But what if you could go ahead and leave the job now and do something part-time, where maybe you're not adding anything else to the pot from a retirement saving standpoint, but at least you're making enough to not pull anything out of the pot? That might be a good opportunity for you. So this is exactly the kind of thing we can talk about in your 15-minute retirement ready phone call. No cost or obligation when you sign up for a time to visit. We'll talk through whatever's on your mind. Maybe you have some specific questions. Maybe you just want us to ask you questions to get you thinking about the things you need to consider as you approach retirement.
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5: 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Jake Dozer, recent acquisition. And boy, what a talent got brought in here, too. 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
5: Exactly. And, I don't know about the NIL deal. 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
6: We'll make it work.
5: Yeah, let's do that. 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Very simple. That phone number, 800-545-2991. You can call or text that number. Make sure you just include your name, your phone number. You will get a call back, and then you will be on your way. Hey, let's explore your personalities, guys. We've been doing this for a long time. I've been doing this for a long time, Jake, with John. And I have just unpeeled all kinds of layers of the onion when it comes to John Stillman, because he's a very complicated guy. Where's somewhere you've always wanted to travel to, but feel it might not ever actually happen? Maybe the Pacific Northwest for Stillman, but what about you, Jack?
7: My grandfather and I grew up doing a lot of hunting and fishing, and I always had dreamt about going to New Zealand to go deer hunting or fly fishing. They have like this red deer. It's a different type of deer than we have in the Americas. Yeah. So I always had dreamed about doing that. I probably will never do it because I hear it's like a 24-hour flight or something obscene like that. And I don't do well on planes in the first place, let alone for 24 hours at a time. But that would probably be mine. That would be mine. Okay. Other than the fact that, like, I don't know if all the snakes and spiders and stuff that they have in Australia is also in New Zealand, but those stuff freak me out. So yeah. I'm all set with that.
6: I don't like traveling. There are some places I don't mind being, but it's not worth the traveling required to get to the place. And I think probably the ultimate example of this is a place I've never been, and I'm pretty certain I never will go because of how hard it is to get there, and that's Bora Bora. Like, I'd love to go to a place like that where you have the, like, hut on the water with, like, the glass floor and you have the ocean right below you. But it's, like, 4 layovers to get there. You got to fly to the West Coast and then you island hop for a while until you finally get to Bora Bora. It's, like, a day and a half of travel. No thank you to that. So for something like that, you'd have to stay there so long to make it worth the time that it took you to get there. So that's probably never going to happen. But if I could wake up one day and be there, I'd do it.
5: Well, kudos to you, John, for even thinking about Bora Bora. That did not cross my mind before.
6: But, well, you're not as worldly and cultured as I am, Ron.
5: Well, that's true. Mm-hmm. That's absolutely true. Hey, you want to get back to this conversation about Serena Williams' retirement plan?
6: Probably for the best.
5: We talked about how you should focus on what you're moving toward, not just from. Also considering a career shift instead of a career end. Your life is not over when you retire. Hopefully there's some good things that are going to happen after you are in retirement. But another thing that

0: Serena talked about is keeping the perks. I'm totally in favor of that. You know, some of those perks may go away, but, you know, if you can keep some of them, that's a good thing. What do you think, Jake?
1: So, I mean, this is one of the biggest reasons in a practical sense that we recommend people continue working. You know, I'm thinking of a couple that John and I met with just a few weeks ago where we were talking about the exit from the 9 to 5, around 67. Age 67, but then a transition into semi-retirement just for the sake of kind of floating a fun money stream of income. You know, I think of another guy I remember I had worked with a few years ago, engineer, high pressure, high stress environment. And basically what we identified was kind of like what John alluded to earlier, which was he could afford to stop contributing to his retirement and almost retire at 59. And then the plan was from 59 to 65, he was going to go get a job making 30, 40 grand a year where he's working full time, but very low stress, not a lot of demands, just for the sake of keeping health insurance since he was retiring before Medicare, and just keeping enough income in so that he could pay the bills, but not have to contribute into his retirement account so that it kept growing. So, you know, that's kind of a practical way to think about keeping these perks. And again, if that opens the mind for you to be able to facilitate retirement or maybe a less stressful environment sooner than maybe you realize, that's the time to talk about those mechanics and how do I put the plan in place to take those dreams and aspirations and put feet to them and have a specific plan for me. That's you know, our favorite puzzle to be able to solve for folks.
2: Yeah, very similar situation that I can think of. This was many years ago. This was actually before Obamacare was a thing. And so I had a client who wanted to retire, but he was 61. So he was 4 years away from being Medicare eligible. And this was back in the time, you know, pre-Obamacare, when pre-existing conditions were still a thing, right? So you couldn't just go get whatever health insurance you wanted without, you know, pre-screening and medical exams and all that as part of the process. And so he was worried about, well, if I walk away from the job, what am I going to do for health insurance until I get to 65? And as it turned out, I mean, he was, you know, burning the candle at both ends, working 55, 60 hours a week, similar to this gentleman Jake was talking about, just a high pressure, high stress job. And he figured out, oh, you know, if I go to 30 hours a week, I'm part-time, I'm working like half as much as I currently am, completely opens up my week, but guess what? You still qualify for at 30 hours, you still get health insurance. And so that filled the gap, and he was able to do that for a few years. Now, of course, in that few intervening few years, the healthcare marketplace burst onto the scene, and I think he ended up actually retiring altogether a little bit before 65, before Medicare age. But the point is, by scaling back to part-time, he was able to keep some of those benefits, drastically improve his life. I mean, his quality of life improved overnight when he scaled back to 30 hours a week. So there are ways that you can do this. Like we said earlier, that's not just all or nothing. You can kind of wean yourself off of working in a lot of cases.
3: A lot of opportunities to explore for sure, and you can have a better handle on all of those if you talk to John and Jake at Rosewood Wealth Management. One more thing I wanted to mention here about Serena. You know, I guess this goes for athletes and anybody who does anything over a long period of time, and they're pretty satisfied with their work. They think they were really good at it, and they enjoyed it for the most part. Remember that nothing lasts forever. And, you know, there's a lot of options available for you after that thing that you've been doing all that time is over. You know, you got to prepare for the rest of your life.
2: So I think it was just last month, the Williams sisters, Serena and Venus, competed in a tennis tournament. I don't remember which one it was, but they lost pretty early. I think it was the opening round, in fact, which, yeah, you know, a decade ago, for those two to be playing tennis together and lose in the first round, like that would have just never happened. Would not have been physically possible for anybody to have beaten the two of them together. But it was a great example of things don't last forever. And Serena, actually, after that loss, she talked about like how she appreciated the process more this time. because now she had already retired. She had already essentially walked away from tennis and was now coming back.

0: Just kind of doing it for fun, with no real expectation of winning the tournament. And she said she was able to enjoy it more because she had already accepted the fact that nothing lasts forever. And, you know, if you can keep that mindset in your career, that will probably make a big difference for you too.
1: That's right. Savor the moments. And that goes for even beyond retirement. You enter that retirement, and retirement is not the end for a lot of folks. It's kind of this beginning to, I have the finances to be able to facilitate the lifestyle I've always wanted, and now I have the time and freedom to do so. And so I always encourage folks, dream forward and then put specific plans and actions to be able to facilitate those dreams for that beginning of retirement phase, especially those go-go years as opposed to the slow-go and no-go years. And take that trip you've always wanted. Spend that time with the grandkids you've always thought about. Put that addition on the house you've always dreamed of. However that manifests, let's get to it. But it takes a plan. You got to put pen to paper and make it happen and figure out how to do it administratively.
0: And so, if this is opening up any ideas for you and you'd like to talk about it in your 15-minute retirement ready phone call, no time like the present to reach out and get that on the calendar.
2: Well, it simply doesn't mean, as I said before, your life is over. Just consider it a different season of your life. 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It is that easy. And it's not going to cost you anything and not going to carry with it any obligation whatsoever. That's the way it works. The Financial Symphony is the program. John Stillman and Jake Dozer are the incredibly talented guys on the show. I'm just kind of the moderator here. We'll be back with more in just a moment on the Financial Symphony.
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2: 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I'm Ron Stutz, along with Jake Dozer, John Stillman, Rosewood Wealth Management. One of the things we talk about a lot on this show is IRAs. And so, guys, I thought today we'd talk about some of the frequently asked questions that you get from people about IRAs. Sometimes people ask, what kind of return can I expect in an IRA? Why is that an impossible to answer question?
0: Yeah, well, sometimes people act like the IRA is the investment itself. No, the IRA is just the type of account that your investments are in. The IRA describes the tax treatment of those dollars, not what they're invested in or how they're performing. You could have money in an IRA that's just in cash, like in a money market, and is getting a very low fixed rate of interest. You could also have money in an IRA that's in a very volatile tech stock and is way up and way down day to day. So, yeah, the IRA doesn't tell us anything about your returns, because it all depends on what you invest in inside of that IRA.
1: That's right. It oftentimes, you know, we hear people ask us this question, very, you know, related, really the same question almost. Well, I've heard about a Roth. Does that give me a better return? No, it doesn't. A Roth doesn't give you any better return. Why? Because it doesn't give you any worse return either, because the traditional and Roth are not investments. They hold your investment. There is a sea of investments out there. Believe it or not, there's over 30,000 investments in the market today that are available in the average IRA and Roth. So what are you going to put inside your IRA or Roth? That will dictate the return, not the holder of the investment. Now, the holder of the investment will dictate how you should use that money. The holder of the investment will dictate the taxes that you pay either upfront, along the way, or at the end, but it won't dictate the rate of return pre-taxes at all. And so, you know, if you're in that place where you're asking that question, well, you know, that might be an indicator that you need a little bit more clarity on your plan, because we're assigning the wrong value to the wrong word. And, you know, that isn't anything to feel bad about, but it means that, you know, some education needs to be provided, some clarity needs to be provided, and we need to figure out what that means for addressing your plan today.
2: We're examining some of the frequently asked questions about IRAs on today's show. Most people don't know if they should be contributing to a traditional IRA or a Roth. And we have talked about that a lot. How do you guys help people make that decision?
1: That's a great question that everyone should be assessing. And some folks need to be assessing it as frequently as annually. Why is that? Well, because again, back to what I just mentioned, is traditional and Roth dictate when you pay taxes. So in a traditional IRA, you generally get a tax deduction for your contribution up front. So I put in $5,000. I'm going to reduce my taxable income by $5,000 this year. It then, the money inside of it, based on the investment you choose, of course, grows tax deferred, meaning I don't pay taxes on the gain. And then when I withdraw, I pay the income tax on the gain and what I put into it. Why? Because I didn't pay the taxes up front or along the way. That's sort of the default option, and up until the late 90s was the only option, believe it or not. And then the Roth came along in 1998. It was popularized around 2010 when legislation made it a little bit more accessible to the average person. What happens there? It's the opposite. I pay the taxes up front, but in exchange, I grow tax-free. So which one's the right one? Normally, it's not an either or. It's a both, and it's different circumstances call for it. So for instance, when we're thinking about unwinding the ball of wax that is your life savings from a tax perspective, the question is not, will I pay taxes? The question is, when should I pay taxes so that over my lifetime I have paid the least amount of taxes? Well, that therefore sheds light on when to use which account. If one account I pay taxes on up front, one account I pay taxes on in the backside, then you have to ask yourself, is it better to pay the taxes now, with the assumption that tax rates for me will be higher later, and therefore I want to use Roth? Or would it be better for me to pay taxes later, because maybe my taxes will be less than they are now, in which case maybe you want to choose traditional? That's kind of a rudimentary baseline view of it, but I think it's important to determine, you know, identify what's the problem you're looking to solve, which is how do I reduce my lifetime tax bill? What do the tools that are available to me do to affect that? And therefore, it makes it real simple of when to use them. And that's why sometimes it's you use both, just at different times most of the time.
2: 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We're talking about IRAs and frequently asked questions. When is a Roth conversion a good idea? And what should our listeners consider before doing a Roth conversion?
0: Yeah, so as he was just explaining, you know, you put the money in the traditional IRA, you get the deduction up front, but then you're going to pay taxes on it in the back end when you pull it out. The Roth is just the inverse, no tax benefit when you put it in. tax-free when you pull it out. Okay, so a lot of people come to us and they say, wow, I have $987,000 saved for retirement, and 917 of that 987 is in traditional IRA. I wish I'd been a little more judicious about putting money in Roth all these years, because I just don't have any tax-free money that I can pull from. This is a common problem that we hear from a lot of people. Well, there is a possible solution to that. You can move money from the traditional IRA to the Roth IRA. That's called a Roth conversion. And you say, well, why wouldn't we just do this with all of our dollars right now? Well, when you do that, it becomes taxable income. You can't get it out of the traditional IRA without paying taxes on it. So you're going to pay taxes when you move it over to the Roth. But depending on the tax bracket that you're in now and the potential tax bracket that you might be in retirement, it could very well make sense for you to do that, to pull the money out of the taxable bucket, take the tax hit now, and move it over to a place where it's growing tax-free in the future. That gives you a lot of flexibility down the road to pull money out tax-free. And if rates have gone up, which, let's be honest, there's a really good chance that they will, if rates have gone up in the tax world by then, well, you're kind of immune from it because you've moved your money over to a place where you're not being taxed on it when you withdraw. So just because you have all your money in tax deferred, that is to say, not yet taxed buckets, doesn't mean that you're stuck there forever. But this is a thing you want to be really careful about. If this is a strategy that you're going to put in place, you definitely want to have some help and make sure you don't make a big tax mess for yourself when you do it.
2: Okay, how can someone know if they should roll over from their 401k into an IRA?
1: Well, you know, generally speaking, this is one where, believe it or not, it's a little bit easier to give a rule. I have found that there are four instances in which case you should leave your money in a 401k, assuming you're making that decision upon retirement. Well, the few years leading up to retirement. I suppose I should clarify, this is the time, the way you make this decision is if you're 59 and a half or older, these are the parameters that you should consider. If you're before 59 and a half, there's different parameters. Is number one, do I have access to the right investment choices in my 401k? Well, in a 401k, there's generally a limited amount of investment choices. It doesn't make them bad. It just means there's a limited amount. And as you get closer to retirement, you oftentimes want to think about spreading out your risk. Well, spreading out your risk is benefited by having more investment choices often. Well, that could lead to moving your money from a 401k to an IRA being better because IRAs have more choices. Another reason may be that you're thinking about RMDs and you're thinking about taxes that come along with RMDs. Well, IRAs are better vehicles for Roth conversions like we were just talking about. Maybe you're thinking about your withdrawal strategy. Well, 401ks require you to withdraw pro rata, meaning evenly from every fund inside of your 401k, whereas in an IRA, you pick and choose the funds to sell when you take your withdrawals, right? So, and there's other reasons as well, but those are a few examples of IRAs and 401ks. Neither one is bad or good, but rather IRAs provide, generally speaking, more flexibility. And that doesn't mean that that's like an IRA unique to Rosewood. That is any IRA that you could even open at Vanguard or Fidelity or Schwab, right? So we're not pinning this as, well, only this magic works if you work with us. No, this is just generally true. So an IRA, there are times where an IRA isn't the right move. Let's say you're 73 and you're still working, and an IRA would have an RMD, a required minimum distribution, a withdrawal the government forces you to take so you pay taxes. Well, if you have a 401k at your current job, even if you're 73, you don't have to take that RMD. So there are exceptions to when it would make sense to keep money in a 401k. So it's not an either or, just like Roth and traditional. Oftentimes it's a both and. When am I using what account? What account is good at what part? And what account is good at another part? And how do I build a plan holistically so that my accounts are complementing each other and not doing the same thing where one's working better than the other?
0: Bottom line is there's a lot of nuance to this. And if this is not something you do on a frequent basis, you could make a mistake and you could mess yourself up either from a tax perspective or an investment perspective if you're just not clear on what you're doing. So it's good to have guidance when you're making decisions like this. And if you want some of that guidance, we can provide it at no cost to you in the 15-minute Retirement Ready phone call. It could be that you get some questions answered and that's all you ever needed from us. It could be that you've been meaning to come sit down with us for a decade and just never have gotten around to it. And now you're saying, you know what, let's talk for 15 minutes, at least get me, get the momentum going, overcome that initial inertia of starting the retirement planning process for yourself. So no cost, get on the calendar with your 15-minute Retirement Ready phone call. We'll help however we can.
2: 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You can make it happen. 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Ron Stutz here along with John Stillman and Jake Dozer. We'll be back with more in just a moment.
8: 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For more than five decades, an iteration of Dual Supply Co. has sat in downtown Hillsboro, available to residents in need of tools, home repair supplies, and outdoor items. Soon, that run will come to an end. Go to our news section to learn more about the store's final days. Diamond Heels fans will have a chance to see the team in action within the next month. UNC announced its fall scrimmage schedule Friday with four games on tap at Boshimer Stadium and Durham Bulls Athletic Park. The four scrimmages are the most the program has ever staged in a single offseason. Head to our sports section for the details. And while you're there, check out the latest column from Art Chansky. He reacts to bombshell reporting about investigations into Carolina football and why he thinks it spells the end of the Bill Belichick era at UNC. You can find all of that and so much more on chapelboro.com.
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2: 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And we're talking about getting you to and through retirement as always. We got lots of great questions. Our first one today is from Vic in Chapel Hill. Jake, I'm going to throw this one at you. We bought a house near our kids and grandkids in 2020 to be near to them. I'm realizing now that it's more house than we can handle.

0: Considering whether we should downsize to a smaller home or just go for it and move into a retirement community. Since so many of our friends are doing that, there are so many good retirement communities around here, but financially, is one option better than the other?
1: No, it's not. You know, on paper, if everything goes right, keeping your home and the equity that's associated with that home is likely the better financial decision, because in retirement community, you're now renting. Oftentimes the cost is more of a cost towards convenience than the other, but it allows you to have more liquidity because now you've liquidated your home. It allows you to have more freedom of time. There's utility in having services provided to you. There's utility in something you keyed in on, which is some of your friends doing that. There's also utility in being in a place that you can age in place and go from, in some of these places, you know, sort of senior living, which is like almost like a 55 plus community, to assisted living, to, you know, down the road, potentially long-term care like nursing care and even skilled care in one place. There's some continuity with that too. So yeah, maybe the dollars and cents suggest that if everything works out right, having your home, but that's not the only factor at play. Just like you indicated, you have kids, grandkids, you've got friends to consider. So lots of factors, and you need to figure out what your goals are and what your lifestyle at this stage is, wants to look like. And then you can work backwards into what you can afford and what you should do. But finances, dollars and cents probably shouldn't be the only thing you consider here.
0: And a conversation with Rosewood Wealth Management will help you make the right decision there, because they may bring up some things that, you know, you haven't thought about. And certainly that's something that will get you closer to a reasonable solution. So, you know, a lot of things to consider there. Hey, John, I got a question for you. It's from Hillsboro. Marty wants to know. Good question here. He says, I've been investing in my 401k faithfully for the past 20 years. I know my company has a Roth 401k option, but I like the tax deduction of the normal one. Do you think this is wrong, or should I start splitting my contribution between the two? I want to max it out next year since I will finally be able to.
2: Well, Marty, I would refer you to our previous conversation earlier in the show about traditional versus Roth contributions. So, best thing I can tell you is just jump in the Wayback Machine and go back about 15 minutes and listen to our conversation about that. If you want some further help beyond the Wayback Machine, here's the bullet points I'd give you to help you make this decision. First of all, understand that whether you're contributing to the traditional or the Roth side of your 401k, if there's a company match being offered, you're still going to get the match. You just should note that their match doesn't go on the Roth side. Their match goes into the traditional side. So even if all of your contributions were going into the Roth 401k, you're still going to be building up some money in the traditional side. So if you say, well, maybe I would split the difference and I do half of my contributions in traditional and half my contributions in Roth, ultimately what you're going to have is more money going into the traditional side because of the company match. So let's say if you were putting in 5% of your contributions to the 401k, 5% of your salary, and the company match was also 5%. Well, if you did everything in Roth, their match would go in the traditional side. You'd effectively end up with the same amount of money going into traditional and Roth. So in retirement, now you kind of have, you've split the difference there. Doesn't necessarily help you now because, yes, all that money that you're used to getting a tax break on for putting it in the traditional 401k, you're now not getting that current tax break because it's going into the Roth. But this is why we need a good, solid tax plan for your retirement, because it could very well be that it's in your best interest to pay those taxes now so that you can have it tax-free down the road. We can't make that as a blanket statement for everybody, but there's a really good possibility that that is what you should be doing, and this is why you need to figure it out with somebody who knows what they're doing.
0: Yeah, have a conversation with Rosewood Wealth Management about this because, you know, it's important to make the right decision here, and you can get much more specific. It's hard to, you know, give you a blanket answer here on the radio show, but you get much more specific when you provide them with specific financial information about your life. So thanks for the question, Marty. Again, if you want to have that conversation, go to meetwithrosewood.com. One more question today. It is from Tom in Butner. Haven't had a question from Butner in a while. Tom says, after a few financially difficult years, my wife and I

0: decided to move from our home where we've been living for 15 years. Instead of downsizing, we're actually moving farther out of town to have a new build home with more land. We have so much equity built up already, we could almost completely cover the cost of the new mortgage. Should we do that and minimize our mortgage payment? Or do you think we should put down about half of it and invest the rest to make it a bit more flexibility, to have a bit more flexibility and liquidity? What do you think, Jake?
1: Well, Tom, you're asking the question in the right way, which I appreciate. And I'm not just saying that to be nice, Tom. I'm saying that you're comparing low payments and therefore higher monthly cash flow to higher monthly payments, but more liquid reserves. And that's the exact right way to think about this situation. You know, you should be thinking about a few different things. It's liquidity versus cash flow. You know, if a couple came to me and said, we've got great healthy pensions and great social security check, but we didn't, because we work for the state, I'm giving an example. We don't have a ton of money saved in retirement accounts. Well, then those people probably should think stronger about having a mortgage, because they've got monthly income to pay the mortgage, but they don't necessarily have a bunch of liquid reserve. And so they don't want to put themselves in a situation where they're strapped for liquid money, but they are healthy on monthly cash flow. And then the opposite is true. Maybe you have no pension, and maybe you just have Social Security as your guarantee, and you've got a bunch of money saved up in an old 401k or an IRA. Well, in that example, you might want to keep your monthly payment low or non-existent, and then pay it off from your liquid reserves. You know, but you're approaching the question from a right place. Don't exclusively boil it down to interest rate. That's a temptation a lot of folks have. Some people say, well, you know, compared to 3 years ago, interest rates are higher. Well, compared to 3 years ago, that doesn't matter. Over a long period of time, interest rates are actually relatively low right now. And you should be thinking about interest rates not relative to 3 years ago, but rather relative to the rate of return required in your portfolio, how much cash flow you can generate, how much liquid reserves you should have. So it's really a bigger question. I can't answer that question without evaluating the rest of your portfolio, but those are kind of the things that me or someone needs to know in order to give that answer to you specifically. And sometimes it's not an all or nothing. Sometimes it's, hey, take a mortgage, but then aggressively pay it off. Maybe it's somewhere in between.
2: So yeah, great example of exactly the kinds of questions that we can address in your 15-minute retirement ready phone call, which you're about to go sign up for, and Ron is going to tell you how.
0: 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John Stillman and Jake Dozer, ready, willing, and able to help you get to and through retirement. Love meeting new people and would love the opportunity to get to know you and to help you achieve the kind of lifestyle you've always wanted. Make all your dreams come true, financially speaking. I'm Ron Stutz. It has been my pleasure to hang out with these guys on the show here today. And have a great week, everybody. And join us again next time for the next edition of the Financial Symphony.
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0: Andrew here with a check of the Chapelboro concert calendar. Los Angeles dream pop project Love Spells is coming to Cat's Cradle Backroom. That'll be on Saturday, September 19th. Boston singer-songwriter Bebe Stockwell is bringing her indie folk to Cat's Cradle Backroom as well. That show will be on Friday, September 25th. And looking to October, Cat's Cradle will have Frog, Queens-based indie rock band with a little Americana tilt to them. 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
1: 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Go to our news section to learn more about the store's final days. Diamond Heels fans will have a chance to see the team in action within the next month. UNC announced its fall scrimmage schedule Friday with four games on tap at Boshimer Stadium and Durham Bulls Athletic Park. The four scrimmages are the most the program has ever staged in a single offseason. Head to our sports section for the details. And while you're there, check out the latest column from Art Chansky. He reacts to bombshell reporting about investigations into Carolina football and why he thinks it spells the end of the Bill Belichick era at UNC. You can find all of that and so much more on chapelboro.com.
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1: Andrew here with a check of the Chapelboro concert calendar. Los Angeles dream pop project Love Spells is coming to Cat's Cradle Backroom. 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Boston singer-songwriter B.B. Stockwell is bringing her indie folk to Cat's Cradle Backroom as well. 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
1: 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The green light flashes, the flags go up, churning.

0: 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Soon, that run will come to an end. 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Diamond Heels fans will have a chance to see the team in action within the next month. UNC announced its fall scrimmage schedule Friday with four games on tap at Boschimer Stadium and Durham Bulls Athletic Park. The four scrimmages are the most the program has ever staged in a single offseason. Head to our sports section for the details. And while you're there, check out the latest column from Art Chansky. He reacts to bombshell reporting about investigations into Carolina football and why he thinks it spells the end of the Bill Belichick era at UNC. You can find all of that and so much more on chapelboro.com.
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0: Lemonade and join our host, Randy Voller, for a slice of life from the perspective of one of Chatham County's most actively engaged community leaders, former mayor, real estate developer, musician, and all-around great guy. Now, here's Randy.
1: Hey there, I'm Randy Voller. Come up on the porch, where today I am so happy we have two guests to the porch, Cindy Gary and Lahoma Ramaki. They are both authors of a dual memoir, Going to School, a dual memoir of desegregation in black and white. The story is how Cindy and Lahoma were both coming of age in the midst of the 1970s during the court-ordered desegregation and what this experience means to us now. So I find your story completely interesting and compelling for a lot of reasons. One is North Carolina took an awful lot of time to actually comply with Brown versus Board of Topeka. Mm-hmm. And so when I think of your story, I think of, that was 1954, and you were in high school in the mid-70s. So, of course, welcome here up to the porch. This is kind of a deep topic. We don't always get to discuss the desegregation of schools and your experiences. But welcome to the porch, Cindy.
2: Thank you. I'm so happy to be here. Thanks for inviting us. And we're glad to tell you about our experiences with this. And it is a little bit deeper topic.
1: It is. And Lahoma, welcome up to the porch.
3: Thanks, Randy. Glad to be here.
1: I'm so sorry we don't have proper beverages, but we're going to have to get by with water.
3: Well, you've offered us just fine. Thank you.
1: So you were both coming of age in Durham in the 70s?
2: Yes.
1: All right. Considering the changes that we've seen from then to now, just kind of tell our guests what it was like to be in middle school and high school in the late 60s and 70s in Durham. Whoever wants to jump in first.
2: Okay, I will. So I was, 11 years old, 12 years old when I first moved to Durham. And I went to Rogers Herr in junior high school. It was a brand new school then. Durham was a kind of a smaller town, or didn't have the as many suburbs or whatever. It still had two school systems, the city schools and the county schools, and there was a racial difference between those two. When I first started in junior high school, there was freedom of choice. And so there was some integration of schools, but it was really based on what parents wanted their children to do. So at Rogers Herr, it was predominantly white, but there were a few black children, black students who went there. And then their schools, like where Lahoma was going to junior high school, were predominantly black. And this court order came in 1970, in the spring of 1970, it was part of a bigger set of court orders, I think, that were driven by the Charlotte-Mecklenburg school mm-hmm. system. Yeah. But Durham was under that umbrella, and so it happened really fast from the time that the court order came through. It was like, they were still making decisions like in April or May or June, and people were having meetings, parent meetings during the summer of 1970 before we actually they actually implemented the desegregation order, in which they assigned students to schools trying to get racial balance in the different schools. And what's sort of different about our story, a lot of the common stories are about black children being sent to predominantly white schools, and this was the and in a lot of places the black schools were just closed down. In Durham, there was a thought that they would try to make all of the schools, even the predominantly black schools, be more racially balanced. And so, as part of that, people in my neighborhood, in my white neighborhood, were assigned to go to Hillside, which had been the historically black high school in Durham at the time. Mm-hmm.
1: So you were a white student transferring into a historically black school.
2: Exactly.
3: That's what she says.
1: That's what she says. And Lahoma, what's your memories?
3: And I tease.

0: Cindy about that all the time about her going to Hillside, because when she first told me, when we met, she told me that she went to Hillside. I didn't believe her. She was a couple of years older than me, so I didn't know her at Hillside. But we'll get to that in a few minutes. I remember my youth in Durham being one of love, being well taken care of in my community in East Durham. I grew up at a block from Magdalen Terrace. So those folks who are familiar with the Durham community will know it's close to North Carolina Central University. And I didn't know much beyond my world in East Durham, and certainly did not fully comprehend what this whole integration and we got to go to school with the white students was about. But I did know that all of my classmates were black, right? So in my elementary school and then my first year of junior high school, I went to all black schools. So the talk at that time was, we have to do something about the integration of the Durham schools. And my question to myself as I heard the adults talking about it was, why is this a problem? You know, why is this an issue? It was only later that I fully understood the disparities, the things that they saw in terms of the resources at the schools that had white students versus the schools that we were attending. But those of us who were in that experience, we didn't know the difference. We were having what I thought was a Class A education and still consider it to be that way.
1: And certainly in Durham at that time, your experience in all black school would be completely different than like East of 95, where you know, the Leandro cases are the ones dealing with those schools even today that don't have resources.
0: I agree, because all of the educators, right, the doctors, the lawyers, they were all in those neighborhoods, and those were, you know, those were our teachers, those were our neighbors.
1: From NC Central, right.
0: Exactly. So those were our role models, and the teachers in our schools were teachers who were, you know, college educated and wanted something better for the students who were in those communities.
1: So I'm going to share with you kind of an interesting story going into Chatham County at that time, which was much more rural than Durham. But there's always been a connection between Pittsburgh, Chatham, and Orange and Durham, mm-hmm. much more so than, let's say, Chatham and Wake, for example. I had a good friend named John Ruffin, who's passed away. But he was an incredibly bright African-American man that we were good friends, and he was from Chatham. And his mom was a teacher, and, of course, a lot of those teachers came from Central, mm-hmm. or perhaps they were Aggies from A&T, but they had gone to an HBCU. They had these segregated schools. There mm-hmm. were seven schools in Chatham County back in the 50s, and it had a population about one-fourth of what it is today. Mm-hmm. And, of course, these schools were segregated. Mm-hmm. And he told me this incredible story that he was very bright, and he had the same types of teachers you were describing, that many had masters. You know, they had gone to school up north somewhere and come mm-hmm. back mm-hmm. to the south. And he said that in, I don't know if it was 1957 or 58, somewhere in then when he graduated, or 59, their standardized scores at Horton, which is now the middle school in Pittsburgh, but that was, you know, Horton High School was the black mm-hmm. high school, were the best in the county. And because of that, the scores were never released because the African-American or black high school had actually mm-hmm. outdone all the other schools, including Pittsburgh High and the school in Silas City, Jordan Matthews. And I thought, whoa. So it was such a deal that they didn't even want it out. And then mm-hmm. he told me when he left – and went to New Jersey. He went to school up north. Went to Dartmouth, and you know, and he said, "I went to school up north. I worked corporate in New Jersey, and then he went down to Florida." He said, "I never intended to come back to the South."
0: Yeah.
1: And I met him because he did come back because he had family land, and he wanted to work on making things better in Chatham County. Right. And that was about, I don't know, 18 years ago. We got to be friends 20 years ago, but. this is kind of a similar thing. Like, he had really good teachers to the point where they were achieving really well. Folks, we're going to refresh our drinks, and after the break, you're going to hear more from our authors, Cindy Wozniak-Geary and Lahoma Smith-Ramaki, and we're going to hear from them. They're going to read from their recently released second edition of Going to School, a dual memoir of desegregation in black and white.
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2: Welcome back to On the Porch. Randy Voller and his friends bringing local flavor with zesty conversation. Come on up and grab a chair.
1: Welcome back, folks, to On the Porch. We've topped off our beverages, and we're talking about this great new book that's out. I have both of the authors in here. We have Lahoma Smith-Ramaki, who is a professor at NC Central. Yeah. You're an Eagle?
0: I am an
1: Eagle. What are you a professor of?
0: Public health education, and we also have a health administration program online.
1: So you're molding young minds.
0: We are molding 21st century public health and health administration workforce.
1: And both you and Cindy Wozniak-Geary both have global health backgrounds. So you did global health research, among other things, Cindy?
10: Yes, I did. For about 30 years, I did mostly reproductive health research in

0: condom over the broomstick, and she thinks it's showing the male what he needs to do and the female. And they come back a year later, and she says, the woman's pregnant. And he says, what happened? And he said, well, we just put her over the bed. Yes. That's like one of those funny things.
1: Yes, it is.
0: It just like floats around. You hear that story.
2: Yes. Well,
1: we've heard a few times. Yes.
2: Another version of that is a banana, using a banana as a model. Yeah. So, I don't understand. We got out the banana every time. Yes.
0: And again, the question is, are these all just these stories? Are they real? Are they not real? Because I've heard them from my friends too. But but obviously it's important to, I guess, to be culturally literate when you're doing this education.
3: Yeah, to be culturally literate, but also to meet people where they are.
2: Yeah.
3: To make sure that education is a part of the process. It's not just one way. It's two way in terms of what are you trying to give and then what are people hearing. So it's very important. And the in and out approach is not as effective as spending time in community, learning the language, learning what people value, and then they'll talk to you about what's important to them and maybe what they feel about that condom that you're trying to get people to wear.
0: Well, see, I think one of the things that I think modern Americans, let's say, for example, have a tough time understanding is the infant mortality rate that used to exist. So I had a family Bible that was German. So I'm first generation. My father's German. And was looking in the Bible, and it listed, you know, 8 children that were born, but 5 of them died. And so they used to have a lot more children because to make it to adulthood was kind of special. This Bible is a couple hundred years old. And now we're at a situation where with modern medicine, you don't have some of those outcomes, but in some of the cultures, people still want to have children or a lot of them. And you can end up in a situation where you're educating them, they're living, and maybe they still get 7 kids or 8 kids.
2: Well, it's complicated. I think
0: it
2: that
0: is.
2: In places where people have, especially women, have more education and more economic freedom, I think they make different choices. And
0: that's what I wanted to say, but I wanted you to say it.
2: Oh, absolutely. Well, you're welcome.
0: Yes.
2: That's true.
0: This is something my mother quite talks about all the time. I grew up in a household. My mother was a writer. But yes, when women are educated, the outcomes are different.
2: I think education is probably the most important variable in terms of predicting fertility patterns.
0: I agree with you. Yeah. So getting back to that, that is itself is a very complicated topic. And in some regards, we might be going backward in this country.
2: Oh, my.
0: Especially with what's happened with Roe v. Wade and other things. But, I mean, your story is also talking about something that I thought we were done dealing with.
3: Well, Randy,
0: white
3: we
0: flight
3: did too.
0: Desegregation. And it just seems like it's like this crazy ghoul from the past that's just come back. But right. Your story is about your experiences.
3: Right. Well, and that's one of the reasons that we wanted to write the second edition. Was because the first edition was about our story, but the second edition highlights what we believe is happening right now in our country, in our community. And we felt that it was important to lift that up at the same time reminding people that this story of desegregation had a good ending. I mean, it had a good moment. There were so many positive outcomes. I mean, Cindy did a lot of extensive research looking at the data, not just for black students, but for white students. I mean, that was very important. And we have been contacted by so many of our white classmates. I just had my 50th high school reunion.
0: No.
3: Where my white high school classmates came up to me, wanted copies of the book, and talked about how important going to Hillside was to them. As they grew into to adults. So
0: if I didn't know how old you were on the basis of having reviewed your book, I would say there is no way that you just had your 50th.
3: We just had our 50th.
0: But I mean, my 40th is about to happen, so I understand. So if one of you or both of you would like to share excerpts from the book, who would like to go first?
3: I will.
0: All right.
3: Yep.
0: Let's hear from you.
3: Thanks. And we would like to talk about, take a passage from the from the beginning.

0: beginning of the book where we learn that we are going to be transferred to a school not of our choice. In the beginning was the letter. The summer of 1970 was a long and agonizing one for me. There had been talk, rumors, that the Durham City School System was going to make changes and that some students were going to be reassigned to go to school with the whites. The grown-ups in my life didn't talk about it with me much, but I could hear them talking about it with each other and how it was going to change everything. I didn't like the uncertainty in their voices, but I tried not to dwell on that too much. I was secretly hoping that the changes they were talking about were not going to affect me, that I would just be able to continue to go to the best school in Durham with my friends. I had spent my first year of junior high school at Shepherd, a relatively new school for black students. The school was named after Dr. James E. Shepherd, the president and first chancellor of what is now North Carolina Central University. I believed that the best teachers taught at Shepherd and that the school certainly had the resources and support of the surrounding black communities. Shepherd was also the place where all my friends were. I could not imagine what good would be accomplished if I were forced to go to another school to be with strangers, even if they were white. What were they thinking? My godmother, Mrs. Smith, an English teacher at Shepherd, explained to me that officials were trying to make things better for Negro children. But I couldn't understand what was wrong with the way things were. I longed for nothing. I lacked nothing. My parents, my extended family, my godparents, my neighbors, my church family provided everything I need. I had always been encouraged to excel and was shielded from the era's negative depictions of Negroes. I was an avid reader. The library in MacDougall Terrace was one of my favorite places to spend my afternoons. Life in seventh grade at Shepherd Junior High School was idyllic. I was a good student, full of potential, and yes, college bound. Everybody told me so. I tried to think practically about the logistics of a move to a new school. The arrival of the letter confirmed my worst fears. My mom says I brought home the notice from school that I needed to go to school, to a different school in early August. I read through the short form letter several times. It didn't make sense. I could no longer go to Shepherd just because I lived on the wrong side of the street. Friends on the same street but on the other side of this line drawn through the heart of MacDougall Terrace could remain at Shepherd. If you lived on the wrong side, then you were assigned to Whitted. I was not at all curious about what it would be like to go to school with white students. I had no feelings of apprehension about their presence or absence in my life. I just couldn't believe that race was the reason I needed to change schools.
1: Hmm. So when you did change, what was the percentage makeup of the school? Do you remember? Or do you have a clue?
0: I went to Whitted, and there were, and I think it's very notable, and I want to say this, and Cindy will probably bring it up in her section, but the leaders in Durham at that time took it upon themselves, the mayor, the leaders, who held positions of power and authority, sent their kids to Whitted. And they were coming from the Forest Hills neighborhoods. We were not used to interacting with those with those students, but they sent their children to Whitted at the time. And then from Whitted, they sent their children to Hillside. That is the commitment that I saw then that I would never see today. Based on what we're saying.
1: That's interesting that you say that. Folks, this is On the Porch at WCHL 97.9 FM and streaming on chapelboro.com. We are hearing from Mahoma Smith-Ramaki and Cindy Wozzeck-Geary. We're going to get back to it.

0: perspective of being in that leadership, you know, and how he viewed it. Same with Floyd McKissick. Of course, I know Floyd quite well. I never met his father, who was quite famous. And Floyd has a quote in here. I saw that quote. Yes, he likes the book. So, okay, Cindy, we're going to go to you, and we're going to get your perspective from the second. You're both reading from the second edition?
1: We're both reading from the second edition. The main difference between the two is the second edition has a new introduction that sort of brings us up to date with what's going on in the country related to diversity and race and racial equity in the schools.
2: And our move away from this belief that integration was important. I think we as a country, we've moved away from that.
0: Yeah. As a concept, right.
2: That's right.
0: As a we've core moved principle.
2: Away, right. We've moved away from it.
1: So I just wanted to say the way the book is structured is we have two voices. So Lahoma wrote part of it and I wrote part of it. So most of the chapters, the first part is Lahoma's and the second part is mine, because when we started talking about our experiences before we decided to write the book, we realized we had very different kind of perspectives. Or not very, but we were surprised at our different perspectives. So this is just a short excerpt from the second half of the chapter called The Letter. So I had never even seen the Hillside School building before the letter brought me to my first day of classes there. It was no farther from where we lived than Durham High, but it was in a part of town we had never had any reason to visit. When we drove up that first day, we saw a big brick building with lots of students, black and white, but mostly black, standing around outside waiting for the bell to ring. The building was not very different in appearance from Durham High School, where I would have been going, other than possibly being a little older. If you walked through it while it was empty of students, I doubt there would be anything about it that would make you think, oh, this is a black high school. Even if you looked from the front steps out at the houses that bordered Hillside's campus, you might wonder which middle-class neighborhood this was and be surprised you'd not seen it before. That first muggy September morning at Hillside, my mother marked our arrival at my new school with her usual lump in the throat, tear in the eye, goodbye, and a series of behave yourself, be safe, stay away from trouble admonitions. I was well practiced in being at a new school, and whatever her reservations about the whole situation were, she was sure I would be all right. I'm sure I thought so too. Not because I was especially outgoing or self-confident. On the contrary, it was because I was shy and did not want to stand out. I was happy to go unnoticed and fit in and do what high school students do, whatever that turned out to be. I stepped out of the blue Pontiac that morning, focused on finding my way into this new and different world.
0: I have a question for you, both of you. What was the dominant music that was played back when you had, like, dances or, you know, any of the normal things in high school?
2: She didn't go to any dances.
1: I wasn't allowed.
0: You were that shy?
1: No.
0: Oh, you were not allowed to?
1: I was not allowed to go. I mean, my parents were cool with me going to Hillside. I mean, they weren't thrilled about it, but it was a whole different neighborhood. It was a whole thing that they sort of had some concerns about. And so I didn't stay around after school was out. So there probably weren't a lot of white kids who did extracurricular activities, but but there were some, but I was not one of them.
0: What do you remember, Lahoma?
2: Well, they certainly didn't come to the dances, which is why when Cindy later, right, because we shared that we didn't know each other at Hillside, she was a couple years older. When we met later in our professional lives, we were, you know, having a conversation with a mentor, Jane Brown, and we started talking about things that were happening, you know, in the community. And Jane was giving us feedback about some writings that we were doing. And Cindy just casually said, oh, yeah, something about Hillside. And I said, what do you know about Hillside? And she said, I went to Hillside. I still not remember my mouth dropping when she said,

0: said that because of it was such a monumental time. And I could not believe that there was a woman sitting next to me who had gone through that, but she had a completely different experience than I did.
1: But I do want to say that at every assembly we had, the theme from Shaft was played.
2: Uh-huh. That's what I was getting at.
1: I know. I knew you wanted to know that.
2: I wanted to know.
1: And people would get up and dance, and we were like, what?
0: What are they doing?
2: What are they doing?
1: Oh, but Hillside had the best marching band.
0: Of course.
1: I don't know if you've ever seen them in the Christmas parades.
0: The best.
1: But
0: I have a whole chapter on it.
1: I'm thrilled I went to Hillside just so I could see.

0: Hillside, Jordan Jones, who actually I think was involved in teaching music over at Hillside recently. Mm. So yes, and he's amazing. He's a jazz musician, among other things, and his parents are neighbors of ours. He was the band director. But people have very strong connection to the music, the culture at Hillside. I used to play softball for years. Hillside moved, around the corner in the park, and got to know a lot of the folks from Hillside used to come play with us. So I ask you these questions because I came of age in the 80s, middle school, high school, graduated 86, 87. So I'm younger, and definitely Gen X, but I have a perspective about this same issue because by that time in the late 70s and 80s, there were these arguments going on, which you're referring to, mm-hmm. which has come all the way to today about what our values are, what we care about, Lahoma.
1: Right.
0: And I do agree strongly with the sentiments that you've expressed in your book that people being together and going to school together and culturally working together creates much stronger bonds.
1: That's right.
0: Like, for instance, through sports or through music, for example. But I went to a Catholic school in Gary, Indiana. And, of course, that was like, chapter one, if you're going to look up white flight. Like, Gary, Indiana, what happened to it over time? They elected Richard Hatcher in 1968, and then suddenly it loses over time. 75,000 people move into the suburbs. But that was white flight. Mm-hmm. And my Catholic school was on 5959 Broadway, is Andrean. And I never thought of these issues. I knew that we had Hispanic students and we had black students and mm-hmm. Asian students. But mm-hmm. when I went, as I got more interested in college and as I got older, I went to my yearbook and did the count. And it was about 60-40, mm-hmm. roughly reflective of the population, mm-hmm. But my sisters went to Valparaiso, which is, you have the university. It's a very, kind of middle class, mm-hmm. upper middle class town. And, of course, they could say, yes, we had a couple of black kids in our high school of 2000. And, like, their high school is like a junior college. I mean, mm-hmm. very well funded, super nice. But both those children, their parents were doctors. Mm-hmm. So it was integrated on the basis of economics.
1: Yeah. That's right.
0: And to me, I think it made a big difference that my friends, I was the oldest, that went to mm-hmm. this school in Gary, our experiences about race and about socioeconomics are completely different than the other kids. And it shaped who I am today.
1: Yeah. And I believe that that's one of the reasons that we wanted to write the book, Randy. I think that, when we talked about it and we saw what was happening in Durham, and not just Durham, but happening throughout the country. And as I stated earlier, it's like, what happened? Did this experiment fail? Are we no longer committed to the idea that we can go to school together? Is choice such a powerful concept that it has removed us from all other obligations to want to live and work, in harmony in a community? And then the other thing is, like, what happened to the white students? What happened to the white students that went to the black schools? How do they feel? What did they do? Did they all succeed? Did they fail? And it has just been, I think the answer to that question was obviously no, they did very well. They prospered. However, the commitment to continue that has not prospered.
0: No, the commitment has not prospered and has been under continuous attack before, during, and after integration.
1: That is right.
0: Folks, we're going to take a quick break. Please stay with us on the porch to hear more from our wonderful guests, Lahoma Smith Ramaki and Cindy Walczak-Geary, who are talking about their amazing book, Going to School, a Dual Memoir of Desegregation in Black and White, in its second edition.
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9: Folks, we're back here on the porch with our guests, Lahoma Smith-Ramaki and Cindy Wazakiri. It's loud and fun here on the porch, and I haven't even gotten to serving those mint juleps. But the topic we're talking about is an important topic. And, you know, the question is, how and why did we get here today in 2026? Starting in, very important moves were made in desegregating our military by President Truman, you know, post-war 1947, and then this move toward Brown versus Board of Topeka, which is the, you know, combination of about five cases, but it was the lead case. And the Department of Justice back in that era actually was the white hat guys, and they came in with a friend of the court brief in 1952 and joined in with the NAACP. And part of the argument was that here we are, we're a leader in the world, you know, post-war, and you have all these countries that have different kinds of problems, whether they're economic or their problems with their population, and you're trying to sell the American dream. And it's hard to sell a dream when you have a when you have a segregated society, and you might say you still have Jim Crow and apartheid. And so President Truman was the one that pushed that brief. And some say that's the reason that the court went the way it did, because how could we be a leader in the world when at home we still had these problems? But now you're asking a very important question. We made that effort. We desegregated our schools, but here we are today, and it's as if it didn't even matter, or people are going another direction, or they're doing school vouchers, or all kinds of things.
10: That's true. And that's part of the reason we started writing this book. There were many reasons, but when we started looking at what was happening then, like we started writing this in like 2015, we were wondering, like what was going on in the school systems then, because we'd had children, but they'd graduated. And what we saw was there was a serious retraction that schools were becoming resegregated and even hyper-resegregated. Mm-hmm. There's a term that sociologists use for that they call hypersegregation, which is minority-majority schools where 90% of the students are non-white. And there's been an increase in those schools mm-hmm. over the past 30 years. And what happened was they tried it a little bit. There was a lot of resistance by parents for one reason or another. But when they did, there's a group called the Civil Rights Research Group. We have a note in the book. But anyway, they have tracked every year, like, the levels of racial equity in schools. And they also did research with students who'd been in different in schools with different levels of segregation and desegregation. And nobody got hurt. You know, there was a lot of concern by white parents. Well, what will happen? You know, the teachers won't be as good. My kids won't learn as much. But that's not what happened. And they also found changes in students' ease with being with people in other cultures and other races. Mm-hmm. So it was working, but little by little, more conservative politicians got local judges to rescind the orders, because a lot of why it was happening was because of court orders. It wasn't just that communities decided to do something different. And there was, you know, you mentioned, you know, the time lag between Brown versus the Board of Education, and when this actually happened in Durham, there was a lot of pushback, and there were a lot of school systems. Like, there's a school system in Virginia that just closed down their whole school system, and all the white kids went to a private school.
9: Well, I want to bring up – I did some research in preparation for our show, because I was familiar with the fact that we had dragged. North Carolina has a habit of doing this, while other states, things kind of – come to a head, like Little Rock, Arkansas, with Governor Faubus, for example. But North Carolina has always done this thing where it makes it seem like it's complying, but not exactly. So you had the Pupil Assignment Act of 1955. So rather than mandating integration, the state transferred control to local school boards, because black students had to petition to transfer to white schools and face intense intimidation. This severely limited the number of black students who could actually enroll. So that was the first thing they did. The second was the Pearsall Plan, which I remember getting briefed on years mm-hmm. ago. That was 1956, championed by Governor Luther Hodges, who also helped create, you know, Research Triangle Park, right? So he's doing this whole economic development plan, but they did this as well. This sweeping legislative package allowed the state to close public schools, to your point, in any district that integrated. It also provided, and this is interesting because this rings true today, state-funded private school vouchers for white students to attend to avoid integrated classrooms. So that whole voucher thing goes all the way back to avoiding integration. Yeah. Yeah. And then the final one, token integration under the Pearsall Plan, where a few black students were admitted to all white schools to create the appearance of compliance, effectively halting broader desegregation efforts in the state. And I consider that one to be, I'm not a racist, I have one black friend. I mean, I've heard that all my life from folks. And I always find that to be the most ridiculous defense.
11: And I contend that's what's happening with some of the charter schools.
9: Mm-hmm.
11: With the choice plan.
9: Mm-hmm. Right. It's a way to get around. They claim that there's an issue with public education, but really what it is that we're trying to move our children into a place we can control.
10: Exactly.
9: And I often wonder the why about that, because why I asked you about the music and everything else, my prom king and queen were black. Mm-hmm. At a school that was 60% white.
10: Mine too. Mm-hmm.
9: And nobody cared, mm-hmm. right? This is 1987. Mm-hmm. Nobody cared. They were cool. Everyone loved Todd. Everyone loved his girlfriend. Mm-hmm. It wasn't even a deal. It mm-hmm. wasn't like some big controversy. And I don't. And so today I look back and I'm thinking, what happened?
11: Mm-hmm.

0: Well,
1: I can't put my finger on it exactly.
0: yeah.
1: Otherwise, the policies happened. Politicians happened.
0: Yeah, and there were underlying reasons for that. I mean, there's a lot of white people that don't even know any black people, except maybe people they work with. You know, we're still a very segregated country.
2: We are.
0: We're a very segregated state. We're a very segregated
1: Yes, we
0: county.
1: are.
0: I mean, Durham is still very, you know, our neighbor, and that's part of the reason why, you know, if you want to think about neighborhood schools, well, neighborhoods are segregated. So ideally, you would be in community schools because that's where you live. But yeah, there just wasn't the political will to make this happen. I mean, there's just so much racism, and that's what drives this segregation, or people to be able have a way to avoid what they don't want to do.
1: I would say that there's racism, but it's also overlaid by the socioeconomic issue where we don't like poor people or people in the bottom 50%, which have an awful lot of white people, actually more than they are black people.
0: In
1: But that's
0: real
1: like this
0: numbers,
1: other element of it.
2: there, and you're right. I would agree with both of those assessments. So how do we deal with it? One of the ways that we decided as a community, as a society, was that we were going to support our children learning to be together. I remember, do you remember Bo Derek? I'm
1: I
2: really dating
1: do.
2: my right. So there are pictures in my yearbook of one of my white classmates having her hair braided by one of my black classmates. That was so funny. But it was the way of, can I see what your hair, you know, feels
1: Right.
2: like, right? Can I see what that experience of having my hair braided feels like? You know, that whole non-threatening environment where we get to learn about each other and be friends and be friendly and have fights and compete, you know, academically and be social and date, you know, all of that happens is possible in that environment that we as a community, as a country, has decided is no longer important.
1: And I think that we're poor from that. Folks, you're listening to On the Porch and WCHL 97.9 FM and streaming on chapelboro.com. So I pulled up some statistics for you guys that I think that part of the problem is education and understanding where we were and how we got here today. So it's one of my suppositions, and I've discussed this with some of my historian buddies that have come on the porch and others, is that we really should understand the 1968 election nationwide, but then look at it in North Carolina and understand, you know, you had George Wallace, a segregationist, who actually got electoral votes, right? He won Georgia, he won Mississippi, he
2: He
1: won
2: did.
1: Alabama, he
2: Yes.
1: won Louisiana, he won Arkansas, right? You had him. You had Hubert Humphrey, who, if RFK hadn't been assassinated, probably would have been RFK. But you had Hubert Humphrey, and you had Nixon, and you had that Southern strategy. And people have no idea until I get into the data with them what their counties or states voted. And I said, a lot of those people are still alive today, and or their progeny or offspring are still alive, and some of those values are still here. So I pull, like, if we wanted to look at Durham, so right before all of this is going on, what did Durham vote in 1968? It's kind of interesting. Durham, which we always think of today as true blue, it was a shade under 30% for Nixon. So Nixon almost got 3 out of 10 votes. But here's what's crazy. Wallace got almost 32% of the vote in Durham. So when you combine those two, it's like 62% of Durham.
2: That was in
1: And
2: 68.
1: 1968, and Humphrey got a shade under 39%. So folks will say, all right, well, what about Orange County? This was Chapel Hill. Everyone thinks about very blue liberal Orange County. Well, Nixon got 33% of the vote, even higher in Orange in 1968, 21%, so slightly lower for Wallace. 45, almost 46% for Humphrey. So I pulled Granville, since you're in Granville.
2: I am in Granville.
1: So here's what's wild. George Wallace won Granville at 47.6% in 1968. You're probably not surprising, but

0: He almost got half the vote. Poor Hubert Humphrey only got 30% of the vote, and 21.5 went to Nixon. So when you add up that Nixon and Wallace vote, you go across our state, yep. It's pretty darn informative. But then when you come forward and you look, well, where are we today, right? And you say, okay, well, was it any better? It's 1972, it was right before you went to high school. Durham was almost 62% Nixon in 72, only 38% McGovern. So you can see that whole thing consolidated. And that was all about anti-integration, mm-hmm. all about, mm-hmm. you know, get mm-hmm. rid of busing. I mean, Nixon had a particular strategy. Orange was only 52% McGovern. So it was pretty close. So mm-hmm. liberal Chapel Hill was only 52-48. And it's interesting, in 1972, only Orange and Northampton were blue counties. But then contrast that with, let's say, the last election we have, right? 2024.
1: Mm-hmm.
0: Yeah, Harris was getting almost 80% of the vote in Durham. So look at what's happened in a generation. Obama got 75% of the vote. So it has changed population-wise. But those people still exist in those values. That's my point of looking at it. And you look at all these different states, and I think that's what's driving it. We've never really addressed why were so many people voting for Wallace. I mean, it wasn't his economic plan.
1: Well, that's a very interesting analysis of that time. I hadn't really thought about that in the context of, you know, what was happening at the same time with the school.
0: Right. I mean, mm-hmm. what was Wallace really mm-hmm. saying? We want to go back to, you know, segregation. We, mm-hmm. you know, segregation now, segregation forever. I mean, all those crazy speeches. And, you know, we don't want to have this kind of beautiful new world. And this is really interesting. You know, the 14th Amendment is under attack today, but it's the 14th Amendment that helped create Brown versus Board of Topeka. Mm-hmm. So that's to your point, Lahoma, like what's happening? They're attacking the things that happened after the Civil War that created the world we're supposed mm-hmm. to have today.
2: Mm-hmm. I think, you know, when people feel a lot of uncertainty, they get scared and they go back to what they thought they knew before. And, you know, they feel like they have more control over it. It's more familiar to them. And I think that's sort of partly what's happened, you know.
0: Is that what you've seen around the world as a public health professional? Mm-hmm. Fear?
2: I don't know that I actually don't know, because I never really paid that much attention to the politics of the people I was studying as much as I was, you know, the cultural things that were influencing
1: health behavior.
2: Mm-hmm. So
0: sometimes it's kind of nice to have to not be connected to the underlying politics if you're just working in a place on outcome.
2: Well, it's just so complicated in different places, and so I found it was better just to really focus on the people that I was working with who had political opinions, but I didn't know how to really judge them. But.
0: Do you have any last words, Lahoma?
1: Well, first of all, thank you for having us. This has been great. Always loved being with Cindy, but also Randy. You brought up some new things that I hadn't really thought about, particularly in terms of the setting of who was the president. Then, of course, we talk about the local politics. I tend to think about, you know, the local politics, the state politics, but really who was running, you know, things at the national level. Very, very interesting. I would also just ask, everyone who's listening, all of our neighbors, our friends, those of us who may agree with what we've heard today or not, is that how are we going to make sure that everybody feels welcome, and how do we make sure that we are building a community that we're all respected and can contribute to? That is not just for a few. That is for all of us.
0: Well, I'm going to make you feel very welcome. Even though we're a station that's very much connected with UNC Tar Heels, you can say go Eagles.
1: Absolutely, go Eagles.
0: Exactly. Well, it's been really wonderful having you both up on the porch. We'd love to have you here again. Folks, On the Porch welcomes leaders from the worlds of art, academia, business, and politics. 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
1: ABC News, I'm Mike Dubusky. Five people are dead after a cargo jet careened off the end of the runway at Miami International Airport, crashing into several vehicles and eventually bursting into flames. The NTSB says a team is now investigating. The war in Iran, now more than 6 months old, with the two sides continuing to trade strikes this weekend.
2: The president describes the fighting as intermittent and the war itself as a tremendous success, pointing to what he says is the safe transit of millions of barrels of oil each day through the Strait of Hormuz. But analysts say the flow is still below pre-war levels, and gas prices here at home are at an all-time high for a Labor Day weekend.
1: Gas Buddy estimates the national average for fuel now sits at $4.14 a gallon. Still, many are traveling by car for the Labor Day holiday, the unofficial end of the summer vacation season. And in the skies, the TSA says it expects to screen 17 million people when all is said and done this weekend. This is ABC News. Labor Day weekend is a time for kicking back, heading to the beach, and yes, maybe cracking open an alcoholic beverage or two. But according to a new study published in The Lancet, prolonged alcohol use could be tied to a higher risk of certain cancers, such as liver cancer and breast cancer.
3: This is information that you can use to reconsider how you look at alcohol. It doesn't mean that you need to avoid or you can't have another glass of wine. But in medicine, in the emergency room, and in life in general, we're making decisions based on risk and benefit. This study adds information to that calculation. If you're looking for straightforward advice, you can look to the American Cancer Society for alcohol prevention or cancer reduction risks. They say just tend to avoid alcohol. And they say if you do drink, no more than two drinks a day for men and no more than one drink a day for women.
1: ABC's Dr. Darian Sutton at the Met Opera in New York auditions for a snake.
4: She's very lovely. She's lovely and would be a great model for sure. I'm just not sure.
1: Snake handler Zoe Ziegfeld. The show's about Coney Island in the 50s. I'm Mike Dubusky, ABC News.
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8: 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Ladies and gentlemen, I'm Ron Stutz, but let me introduce to you the one and only John Stillman and the one and only inimitable Jake Dozer.
9: I don't know why he got an inimitable and I didn't this week, but okay. I still like that shirt you're wearing.
8: Well, thank you very much. But, you know, I had called you inimitable enough times. I figured you'd had your fair share. It was time to share the wealth, so to speak.
9: Very well.
10: So I am tickled being
8: well, we have Rosewood Wealth Management, of course, is where you can find these guys. And they are all about getting you to and through retirement in a very successful way and giving you peace of mind in retirement years and all that sort of thing. Financial planning is the topic of this show, and we will adhere to that specificity, if you don't mind. 800-545-2991 is your number to call or text if you'd like. And if you can go to meetwithrosewood.com, meetwithrosewood.com, you'll find a reward on the end of that because you can arrange a 15-minute retirement-ready phone call that way. No cost, no obligation. I wonder if you saw this story about the Seattle police. They're searching for a couple of men who parachuted off this 605-foot-tall Space Needle, and I was wondering if that was you and Jake.
9: I don't remember it, but I guess I can't promise it wasn't me. Yeah. But I certainly don't have a recollection of doing it.
10: Well, I mean, have somebody crazy enough to parachute off of the Space Needle may very well not remember their actions. So it could have been us. I don't know.
8: Yeah. Well, coming from the West Coast, you know, and living there many, many years, Jake, I would imagine that you've been to the Space Needle. But, John, have you been there?
9: I've never been to the Pacific Northwest at all. I've been to Idaho. That's the closest I've been to either Oregon or Washington.
8: Okay.
10: I appreciate, number one, that you said Oregon instead of Oregon. If you're out there listening and you call Oregon Oregon, I'm not interested in you becoming a client of Rosary Wealth Management. Also, if you call Nevada Nevada, I feel similarly sentimented.
9: Well, I said Nevada for most of my life until my cousin went out there to coach the women's basketball team at the University of Nevada. Uh-huh. And she quickly educated all of us here in North Carolina that that's how you say it. But I spent a good, I don't know, 2.5 decades saying Nevada.
10: Wow. I'm reeling from that revelation. That's far more fascinating than the Did You Know segment that we just or are in presently. I'm disgusted.
8: Well, I just, you know, I have to admit, I've always said Nevada. I'm sorry. You know,
10: I'm gonna allow it.
8: I apologize. But I've never said Oregon, you know.
10: That's
8: I know
10: for the
8: about
10: best.
8: That. I mean, I've been there.
10: So, being from California, I take that personally as their neighboring states. Mm-hmm. People say Oregon less, I feel like, because the Oregon Trail, that game, early computer game, sort of trained people to not say it incorrectly. But Nevada is something I hear often. And it's crazy. It's like saying Worcestershire for Worcester, Massachusetts, which I also lived in New England. So it's a whole different topic. This is a whole segment we should extrapolate financial truths out of at a future date.
9: Yeah, we'll work on that content generation.
8: That'll be kind of a challenge to do that, but okay. You know, I'm willing. We can just keep riffing here if you like. But hey, what I had planned to talk about today is Serena Williams, one of the greatest tennis players ever to step on a court, and the Serena Williams retirement plan, to be specific. You guys interested in that?
9: I'm curious to hear more.
8: Okay.
9: Because she seems like she probably retired successfully from a financial standpoint.
8: Well, when Serena started winding down her tennis career just a few years ago in 2022, she said she didn't want to call it retirement, but instead wanted to view it as an evolution. That kind of fits in with what we talk about all the time about, you know, not retiring from something, but to something. Let's discuss some ways that you might take the same approach as you move away from your career. And part of the lesson in all that, I guess, is focus on what you're moving toward and not just from.
9: Yeah, so I think for a lot of people, they're so focused on getting away from the job that they don't really have a plan for what's next in life, like what's going to capture their passions and their energy moving forward. And so the joy of walking away from the job that maybe you don't like, sure, that's nice, but that high is only going to last for so long. I mean, 30, 60, maybe 90 days into retirement, and suddenly the fact that you're gone from the job is no longer really getting you jazzed to get up in the morning. So you need to have something that you're working toward.
10: I 100% agree. You know, I think also about identity. You know, I think it's a good litmus test for where one places their identity in life. You know, where is my identity derived from? Is it from my job? Is it from my career? Those aren't necessarily bad things, especially if you're able to weave your career into your lifestyle and it's something that provides fulfillment for you. Those aren't necessarily bad things. But if you find your exclusive identity in your work, or maybe in, you know, finding that you're a hard worker or the person who, you know, slaves away a lot of hours, and then you take a hard, abrupt stop, and all of a sudden you expect yourself to be able to sip Mai Tais on the beach in Florida every day, you're going to have a hard time because that thing that you found purpose in is no longer there. And so it's not to suggest that things outside of work are better identity sources necessarily, although I would argue personally that they are, but rather that you have to be willing to find your identity in something deeper than what you do. Maybe it's the value that you deliver to your clients. Maybe it's the cause that you, your company and your job has united itself towards. And then you find a commonality to unite in post-retirement life where, you know, look, I helped people with, in my example, their financial future in my career days. And maybe one day when I retire, I can help by volunteering with financial education, or I can help with, you know, instilling some other long-lasting life skill on a volunteer basis, you know. It, so however that manifests, family, career, finding a commonality, you have to find your identity in something, or else you're going to shed an identity for 40, 50 years that you developed and then be lost for that back half of retirement, which are supposed to be your golden years. And that'd be a shame.
8: The next thing I wanted to mention here is, you know, maybe it's a good way to think about it, considering a career shift instead of a career end. Does that make sense?
9: Well, think about it in this Serena Williams context that we're talking about. When you're an icon in anything, like Serena was in tennis,
8: yeah,
9: you have ways that you can capitalize on your brand and your name outside of tennis, right? So, sure, she became famous for tennis, but that wasn't her entire life. Since moving on from tennis, you know, she's focused on other things. I mean, she's got her speaking gig. She has her endorsement deals. She has a clothing line. She has all sorts of other investments that she's able to make money from in her quote-unquote retirement. Yes, retired from the career that she was known for, but not retired from, you know, participating in the marketplace. And so that could very well be true of you. You might retire from the career that you're known for, but that doesn't mean that necessarily you have to be done earning income. And we have lots of clients who have gone to get a part-time job that, you know, on paper you would say they're overqualified for, but who cares? Like, if they want to go drive the Zamboni at the Sportsplex, let them do it. If that sounds like an awfully specific example, you can probably deduce that I know somebody who drives the Zamboni at the Sportsplex.
8: Yep, heard all about it. Yeah.
9: So we have a lot of clients who do things like that in retirement. Also, we have a lot of folks who end up doing some consulting back in the industry that they came from. So there are other ways to participate in the working world, even though you consider yourself retired.
10: That's 100% yeah. Right. You know, retirement could be I'm done full-time working. It could be I'm semi-retiring. I'm retiring into a related field or a subject matter, but I'm not no longer, you know, tied down to the 9-to-5 or salary grind. It could even be, hey, now's the time for you to find that thing like that Zamboni example.

0: people that you love, and it doesn't matter how much you make because you're not doing it for that. Or even maybe this is that time to take that chance on yourself you've always thought about in starting that business, because now there's a lot less on the line because you don't need that money to come in order to make your retirement work. It's just gravy. You know, however you kind of attack it, find purpose, find that identity, find that thing that takes that time, gets you up in the morning, or else the honey-do list will. That's what I've heard, at least.
1: And just this idea of, you know, walking away from the career, but not necessarily walking away from a paycheck. Just that idea that maybe you've never considered before. Maybe you've always thought of it as all or nothing. Like, I have to be working at the job that I'm at now, and then when I retire, I'm retired. But maybe if we're giving you some food for thought on this, maybe that opens up a whole new realm of possibilities for you as it relates to your retirement. Like, maybe you thought you had to stay at your job for another 3 years. But what if you could go ahead and leave the job now and do something part-time, where maybe you're not adding anything else to the pot from a retirement saving standpoint, but at least you're making enough to not pull anything out of the pot? That might be a good opportunity for you. So this is exactly the kind of thing we can talk about in your 15-minute retirement ready phone call. No cost or obligation when you sign up for a time to visit. We'll talk through whatever's on your mind. Maybe you have some specific questions. Maybe you just want us to ask you questions to get you thinking about the things you need to consider as you approach retirement.
2: Before we completely leave this train of thought, I just wanted to say that I'm still waiting on all those endorsement deals and the clothing line, all the speaking gigs, and all the voiceover work I thought I was going to get. So, you know, if anybody out there wants to change that, just get in touch with me.

0: Los Angeles dream pop project Love Spells is coming to Cat's Cradle Backroom. That'll be on Saturday, September 19th. Boston singer-songwriter B.B. Stockwell is bringing her indie folk to Cat's Cradle Backroom as well. That show will be on Friday, September 25th. And looking to October, Cat's Cradle will have Frog, Queens-based indie rock band with a little Americana tilt to them. 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
8: You're listening to the Financial Symphony. 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I have the maestros here at Rosewood Wealth Management. Don Stillman and Jake Dozer are here to talk about all those things. 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John Stillman's always been there. Jake Dozer, recent acquisition. And boy, what a talent got brought in here, too. I'm telling you.
9: Plucked him out of the transfer portal.
8: Exactly. And, you know, I don't know about the NIL deal. I've always said that the NIL stuff is going to, you know, ruin college basketball and college football, but I don't think it's going to have that kind of effect on Rosewood Wealth Management. I think everything has been positive so far.
9: We'll make it work.
8: Yeah, let's do that. You can go to meetwithrosewood.com if you'd like to have your own conversation about getting to and through retirement. Meetwithrosewood.com. Very simple. That phone number, 800-545-2991. You can call or text that number. Make sure you just include your name, your phone number. You will get a call back, and then you will be on your way. Hey, let's explore your personalities, guys. You know, we've been doing this for a long time. I've been doing this for a long time, Jake, with John. And I have just unpeeled all kinds of layers of the onion when it comes to John Stillman because he's a very complicated guy. Where's somewhere you've always wanted to travel to but feel it might not ever actually happen? Maybe the Pacific Northwest for Stillman, but what about you, Jack?
10: My grandfather and I grew up doing a lot of hunting and fishing, and I always had dreamt about.

0: about going to New Zealand to go mm-hmm. deer hunting or fly fishing. They have like this red deer. It's a different type of deer than we have in the Americas. Yeah. So I always had dreamed about doing that. I probably will never do it because I hear it's like a 24-hour flight or something obscene like that. And I don't do well on planes in the first place, let alone for 24 hours at a time. But that would probably be mine. That would be mine. Okay. Other than the fact that, like, you know, I don't know if all the snakes and spiders and stuff that they have in Australia is also in New Zealand, but those stuff freak me out. So yeah. I'm all set with that.
1: I don't like traveling. There are some places I don't mind being, but it's not worth the traveling required to get to the place. Hmm. And I think probably the ultimate example of this is a place I've never been, and I'm pretty certain I never will go because of how hard it is to get there, and that's Bora Bora. Like, I'd love to go to a place like that where you have the, like, hut on the water with, like, the glass floor, and you have the ocean right below you. But it's, like, 4 layovers to get there. You got to fly to the West Coast, and then you island hop for a while until you finally get to Bora Bora. It's, like, a day and a half of travel. No thank you to that. So, for something like that, you'd have to stay there so long to make it worth the time that it took you to get there. So that's probably never going to happen. But if I could wake up one day and be there, I'd do it.
2: Well, kudos to you, John, for even thinking about Bora Bora. That did not cross my mind before.
1: Well, you're not as worldly and cultured as I am, Ron.
2: Well, that's true. Mm-hmm. That's absolutely true. Hey, you want to get back to this conversation about Serena? Serena Williams' retirement plan?
1: Probably for the best.
2: We talked about how you should focus on what you're moving toward, not just from. Also, considering a career shift instead of a career end. Your life is not over when you retire. Hopefully, there's some good things that are going to happen after you are in retirement. But another thing that Serena talked about is keeping the perks. I'm totally in favor of that. You know, some of those perks may go away, but, you know, if you can keep some of them, that's a good thing. What do you think, Jake?
0: So, I mean, this is one of the biggest reasons in a practical sense that we recommend people continue working. You know, I'm thinking of a couple that John and I met with just a few weeks ago where we were talking about the exit from the 9 to 5, around 67, age 67, but then a transition into semi-retirement just for the sake of kind of floating a fun money, stream of income. You know, I think of another guy I remember I had worked with a few years ago, engineer, high pressure, high stress environment. And basically what we identified was kind of like what John alluded to earlier, which was he could afford to stop contributing to his retirement and almost retire at 59. And then the plan was from 59 to 65, he was going to go get a job making 30, 40 grand a year where he's working full time, but very low stress, not a lot of demands, just for the sake of keeping health insurance since he was retiring before Medicare, and just keeping enough income in so that he could pay the bills, but not have to contribute into his retirement account so that it kept growing. So, you know, that's kind of a practical way to think about keeping these perks. And again, if that opens the mind for you to be able to facilitate retirement or maybe a less stressful environment sooner than maybe you realize, that's the time to talk about those mechanics and how do I put the plan in place to take those dreams and aspirations and put feet to them and have a specific plan for me. That's you know, our favorite puzzle to be able to solve for folks.
1: Yeah, very similar situation that I can think of. This was many years ago. This was actually before Obamacare was a thing. And so I had a client who wanted to retire, but he was 61. So he was 4 years away from being Medicare eligible. And this was back in the time, you know, pre-Obamacare, when pre-existing conditions were still a thing, right? So you couldn't just go get whatever health insurance you wanted without, you know, pre-screening and medical exams and all that as part of the process. And so he was worried about, well, if I walk away from the job, what am I going to do for health insurance until I get to 65? And as it turned out, I mean, he was, you know, burning the candle at both ends, working 55, 60 hours a week, similar to this gentleman Jake was talking about, just a high pressure, high stress job. And he figured out, oh, you know, if I go to 30 hours a week, I'm part-time, I'm working like half as much as I currently am, completely opens up my week, but guess what? You still qualify for at 30 hours

0: go get health insurance. And so that filled the gap, and he was able to do that for a few years. Now, of course, in that few intervening few years, the healthcare marketplace burst onto the scene, and I think he ended up actually retiring altogether a little bit before 65, before Medicare age. But the point is, by scaling back to part-time, he was able to keep some of those benefits, drastically improve his life. I mean, his quality of life improved overnight when he scaled back to 30 hours a week. So there are ways that you can do this. Like we said earlier, that's not just all or nothing. You can kind of wean yourself off of working in a lot of cases.
1: A lot of opportunities to explore for sure. And you can have a better handle on all of those if you talk to John and Jake at Rosewood Wealth Management. One more thing I wanted to mention here about Serena. You know, I guess this goes for athletes and anybody who does anything over a long period of time, and they're pretty satisfied with their work. They think they were really good at it, and they enjoyed it for the most part. Remember that nothing lasts forever. And, you know, there's a lot of options available for you after that thing that you've been doing all that time is over. You know, you got to prepare for the rest of your life.
0: So I think it was just last month, the Williams sisters, Serena and Venus, competed in a tennis tournament. I don't remember which one it was, but they lost pretty early. I think it was the opening round, in fact, which, yeah. You know, a decade ago, for those two to be playing tennis together and lose in the first round, like that would have just never happened. Would not have been physically possible for anybody to have beaten the two of them together. But it was a great example of things don't last forever. And Serena, actually, after that loss, she talked about like how she appreciated the process more this time. Because now she had already retired. She had already essentially walked away from tennis and was now coming back, just kind of doing it for fun, with no real expectation of winning the tournament. And she said she was able to enjoy it more because she had already accepted the fact that nothing lasts forever. And, you know, if you can keep that mindset in your career, that will probably make a big difference for you too.
2: That's right. Savor the moments. And that goes for even beyond retirement. You know, you enter that retirement, and retirement is not the end for a lot of folks. It's kind of this beginning to, I have the finances to be able to facilitate the lifestyle I've always wanted, and now I have the time and freedom to do so. And so I always encourage folks, dream forward and then put specific plans and actions to be able to facilitate those dreams for that beginning of retirement phase, especially those go-go years as opposed to the slow-go and no-go years. And take that trip you've always wanted. You know, spend that time with the grandkids you've always thought about. Put that addition on the house you've always dreamed of. However that manifests, let's get to it. But it takes a plan. You got to put pen to paper and make it happen and figure out how to do it administratively.
0: And so if this is opening up any ideas for you, and you'd like to talk about it in your 15-minute retirement-ready phone call, no time like the present to reach out and get that on the calendar.
1: Well, it simply doesn't mean, as I said before, you know, your life is over. 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The Financial Symphony is the program. John Stillman and Jake Dozer are the incredibly talented guys on the show. I'm just kind of the moderator here. We'll be back with more in just a moment on the Financial Symphony.
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5: Thanks for listening to the Financial Symphony. I'm Ron Stutz, along with Jake Dozer, John Stillman, Rosewood Wealth Management. One of the things we talk about a lot on this show is IRAs. And so, guys, I thought today we'd talk about some of the frequently asked questions that you get from people about IRAs. Sometimes people ask, what kind of return can I expect in an IRA? Why is that an impossible to answer question?
6: Yeah, well, sometimes people act like the IRA is the investment itself. No, the IRA is just the type of account that your investments are in. The IRA describes the tax treatment of those dollars, not what they're invested in or how they're performing. You could have money in an IRA that's just in cash, like in a money market, and is getting a very low fixed rate of interest. You could also have money in an IRA that's in a very volatile tech stock and is way up and way down day to day. So yeah, the IRA doesn't tell us anything about your returns because it all depends on what you invest in inside of that IRA.
7: That's right. It oftentimes, you know, we hear people ask us this question, very, you know, related, really the same question almost. Well, I've heard about a Roth. Does that give me a better return? No, it doesn't. A Roth doesn't give you any better return. Why? Because it doesn't give you any worse return either, because the traditional and Roth are not investments. They hold your investment. There is a sea of investments out there. Believe it or not, there's over 30,000 investments in the market today that are available in the average IRA and Roth. So what are you going to put inside your IRA or Roth? That will dictate the return, not the holder of the investment. Now, the holder of the investment will dictate how you should use that money. The holder of the investment will dictate the taxes that you pay either upfront along the way or at the end, but it won't dictate the rate of return pre-taxes at all. And so, you know, if you're in that place where you're asking that question, well, you know, that might be an indicator that you need a little bit more clarity on your plan, because we're assigning the wrong value to the wrong word. And, you know, that isn't anything to feel bad about, but it means that, you know, some education needs to be provided, some clarity needs to be provided, and we need to figure out what that means for addressing your plan today.
5: We're examining some of the frequently asked questions about IRAs on today's show. Most people don't know if they should be contributing to a traditional IRA or a Roth. And we have talked about that a lot. How do you guys help people make that decision?
7: That's a great question that everyone should be assessing. And some folks need to be assessing it as frequently as annually. Why is that? Well, because again, back to what I just mentioned, is traditional and Roth dictate when you pay taxes. So in a traditional IRA, you generally get a tax deduction for your contribution up front. So I put in $5,000. I'm going to reduce my taxable income by $5,000 this year. It then, the money inside of it, based on the investment you choose, of course, grows tax deferred, meaning I don't pay taxes on the gain. And then when I withdraw, I pay the income tax on the gain and what I put into it. Why? Because I didn't pay the taxes up front or along the way. That's sort of the default option, and up until the late 90s was the only option, believe it or not. And then the Roth came.

0: along in 1998. It was popularized around 2010 when legislation made it a little bit more accessible to the average person. What happens there? It's the opposite. I pay the taxes up front, but in exchange, I grow tax-free. So which one's the right one? Normally, it's not an either-or. It's a both, and it's different circumstances call for it. So for instance, when we're thinking about unwinding the ball of wax that is your life savings from a tax perspective, the question is not, will I pay taxes? The question is, when should I pay taxes so that over my lifetime I have paid the least amount of taxes? Well, that therefore sheds light on when to use which account. If one account I pay taxes on up front, one account I pay taxes on in the backside, then you have to ask yourself, is it better to pay the taxes now with the assumption that tax rates for me will be higher later and therefore I want to use Roth? Or would it be better for me to pay taxes later because maybe my taxes will be less than they are now, in which case maybe you want to choose traditional? That's kind of a rudimentary baseline view of it, but I think it's important to identify what's the problem you're looking to solve, which is, how do I reduce my lifetime tax bill? What do the tools that are available to me do to affect that? And therefore, it makes it real simple of when to use them. And that's why sometimes it's you use both, just at different times most of the time.
1: 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We're talking about IRAs and frequently asked questions. When is a Roth conversion a good idea? And what should our listeners consider before doing a Roth conversion?
2: Yeah, so as he was just explaining, you know, you put the money in the traditional IRA, you get the deduction up front, but then you're going to pay taxes on it in the back end when you pull it out. The Roth is just the inverse. No tax benefit when you put it in. Tax-free when you pull it out. Okay, so a lot of people come to us and they say, wow, I have $987,000 saved for retirement, and 917 of that 987 is in traditional IRA. I wish I'd been a little more judicious about putting money in Roth all these years, because I just don't have any tax-free money that I can pull from. This is a common problem that we hear from a lot of people. Well, there is a possible solution to that. You can move money from the traditional IRA to the Roth IRA. That's called a Roth conversion. And you say, well, why wouldn't we just do this with all of our dollars right now? Well, when you do that, it becomes taxable income. You can't get it out of the traditional IRA without paying taxes on it. So you're going to pay taxes when you move it over to the Roth. But depending on the tax bracket that you're in now and the potential tax bracket that you might be in retirement, it could very well make sense for you to do that, to pull the money out of the taxable bucket, take the tax hit now, and move it over to a place where it's growing tax-free in the future. That gives you a lot of flexibility down the road to pull money out tax-free. And if rates have gone up, which, let's be honest, there's a really good chance that they will, if rates have gone up in the tax world by then, well, you're kind of immune from it because you've moved your money over to a place where you're not being taxed on it when you withdraw. So just because you have all your money in tax deferred, that is to say, not yet taxed buckets, doesn't mean that you're stuck there forever. But this is a thing you want to be really careful about. If this is a strategy that you're going to put in place, you definitely want to have some help and make sure you don't make a big tax mess for yourself when you do it.
1: Okay, how can someone know if they should roll over from their 401k into an IRA?
0: Well, you know, generally speaking, this is one where, believe it or not, it's a little bit easier to give a rule. I have found that there are four instances in which case you should leave your money in a 401k, assuming you're making that decision upon retirement. Well, the few years leading up to retirement. I suppose I should clarify, this is the time, the way you make this decision is if you're 59 and a half or older, these are the parameters that you should consider. If you're before 59 and a half, there's different parameters. Is number one, do I have access to the right investment choices in my 401k? Well, in a 401k, there's generally a limited amount of investment choices. It doesn't make them bad. It just means there's a limited amount. And as you get closer to retirement, you oftentimes want to think about spreading out your risk. Well, spreading out your risk is benefited by having more investment choices often. Well, that could lead to moving your money from a 401k to an IRA being better because IRAs have more choices. Another reason may be that you're thinking about RMDs and you're thinking about taxes that come along with RMDs? Well, IRAs are better vehicles for Roth conversions, like we were just talking about. Maybe you're thinking about your withdrawal strategy. Well, 401ks require you to withdraw pro rata, meaning evenly from every fund inside of your 401k, whereas in an IRA, you pick and choose the funds to sell when you take your withdrawals, right? So, and there's other reasons as well, but those are a few examples of IRAs and 401ks. Neither one is bad or good, but rather IRAs provide, generally speaking, more flexibility. And that doesn't mean that that's like an IRA unique to Rosewood. That is any IRA that you could even open at Vanguard or Fidelity or Schwab, right? So we're not pinning this as, well, only this magic works if you work with us. No, this is just generally true. So an IRA, there are times where an IRA isn't the right move. Let's say you're 73 and you're still working, and an IRA would have an RMD, a required minimum distribution, a withdrawal the government forces you to take so you pay taxes. Well, if you have a 401k at your current job, even if you're 73, you don't have to take that RMD. So there are exceptions to when it would make sense to keep money in a 401k. So it's not an either or, just like Roth traditional. Oftentimes it's a both and. When am I using what account? What account is good at what part, and what account is good at another part? And how do I build a plan holistically so that my accounts are complementing each other and not doing the same thing where one's working better than the other?
2: Bottom line is there's a lot of nuance to this. And if this is not something you do on a frequent basis, you could make a mistake and you could mess yourself up either from a tax perspective or an investment perspective if you're just not clear on what you're doing. So it's good to have guidance when you're making decisions like this. And if you want some of that guidance, we can provide it at no cost to you in the 15-minute retirement ready phone call. It could be that you get some questions answered and that's all you ever needed from us. It could be that you've been meaning to come sit down with us for a decade and just never have gotten around to it. And now you're saying, you know what, let's talk for 15 minutes, at least get me, get the momentum going, overcome that initial inertia of starting the retirement planning process for yourself. So no cost, get on the calendar with your 15-minute retirement ready phone call. We'll help however we can.
1: 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You can make it happen. 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Ron Stutz here along with John Stillman and Jake Dozer. We'll be back with more in just a moment.
3: 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Soon, that run will come to an end. 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Diamond Heels fans will have a chance to see the team in action within the next month. UNC announced its fall scrimmage schedule Friday with four games on tap at Boshamer Stadium and Durham Bulls Athletic Park. The four scrimmages are the most the program has ever staged in a single offseason. Head to our sports section for the details. And while you're there, check out the latest column from Art Chansky. He reacts to bombshell reporting about investigations into Carolina football and why he thinks it spells the end of the Bill Belichick era at UNC. You can find all of that and so much more on chapelboro.com.
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1: Welcome back to more of The Financial Symphony. And we're talking about getting you to and through retirement as always. We got lots of great questions. Our first one today is from Vic in Chapel Hill. Jake, I'm going to throw this one at you. We bought a house near our kids and grandkids in 2020 to be near to them. I'm realizing now that it's more house than we can handle. We're considering whether we should downsize to a smaller home or just go for it and move into a retirement community since so many of our friends are doing that. There are so many good retirement communities around here, but financially, is one option better than the other?
0: No, it's not. You know, on paper, if everything goes right, keeping your home and the equity that's associated with that home is likely the better financial decision because in, you know, retirement community, you're now renting. Oftentimes the cost is more of a cost towards convenience than the other, but it allows you to have more liquidity because now you've liquidated your home. It allows you to have more freedom of time. There's utility in having services provided to you. There's utility in something you keyed in on, which is some of your friends doing that. There's also utility in being in a place that you can age in place and go from, in some of these places, you know, sort of senior living, which is like almost like a 55 plus community, to assisted living, to, you know, down the road, potentially long-term care like nursing care and even skilled care in one place. There's some continuity with that too. So yeah, maybe the dollars and cents suggest that if everything works out right, having your home, but that's not the only factor at play. Just like you indicated, you got kids, grandkids, you've got friends to consider. So lots of factors, and you need to figure out what your goals are and what your lifestyle at this stage is, wants to look like. And then you can work backwards into what you can afford and what you should do. But finances, dollars and cents probably shouldn't be the only thing you consider here.
1: And a conversation with Rosewood Wealth Management will help you make the right decision there, because they may bring up some things that, you know, you haven't thought about. And certainly that's something that will get you closer to a reasonable solution. So, you know, a lot of things to consider there. Hey, John, I got a question for you. It's from Hillsborough. Marty wants to know. A good question here. He says, I've been investing in my 401k faithfully for the past 20 years. I know my company has a Roth 401k option, but I like the tax deduction of the normal one. Do you think this is wrong, or should I start splitting my contribution between the two? I want to max it out next year since I will finally be able to.
2: Well, Marty, I would refer you to our previous conversation earlier in the show about traditional versus Roth contributions. So, best thing I can tell you is just jump in the Wayback Machine and go back about 15 minutes and listen to our conversation about that. If you want some further help beyond the Wayback Machine, here's the bullet points I'd give you to help you make this decision. First of all, understand that whether you're contributing to the traditional or the Roth side of your 401k, if there's a company match being offered, you're still going to get the match. You just should note

0: that their match doesn't go on the Roth side. Their match goes into the traditional side. So even if all of your contributions were going into the Roth 401k, you're still going to be building up some money in the traditional side. So if you say, well, maybe I would split the difference and I do half of my contributions in traditional and half my contributions in Roth, ultimately what you're going to have is more money going into the traditional side because of the company match. So let's say if you were putting in 5% of your contributions to the 401k, 5% of your salary, and the company match was also 5%. Well, if you did everything in Roth, their match would go on the traditional side. You'd effectively end up with the same amount of money going into traditional and Roth. So in retirement, now you kind of have, you've split the difference there. Doesn't necessarily help you now because, yes, all that money that you're used to getting a tax break on for putting it in the traditional 401k, you're now not getting that current tax break because it's going into the Roth. But this is why we need a good solid tax plan for your retirement, because it could very well be that it's in your best interest to pay those taxes now so that you can have it tax-free down the road. We can't make that as a blanket statement for everybody, but there's a really good possibility that that is what you should be doing, and this is why you need to figure it out with somebody who knows what they're doing.
1: Yeah, have a conversation with Rosewood Wealth Management about this, because you know, it's important to make the right decision here, and you can get much more specific. It's hard to, you know, give you a blanket answer here on the radio show, but you get much more specific when you provide them with specific financial information about your life. So thanks for the question, Marty. Again, if you want to have that conversation, go to meetwithrosewood.com. One more question today. It is from Tom in Butner. Haven't had a question from Butner in a while. Tom says, after a few financially difficult years, my wife and I have decided to move from our home where we've been living for 15 years. Instead of downsizing, we're actually moving farther out of town to have a new build home with more land. We have so much equity built up already, we could almost completely cover the cost of the new mortgage. Should we do that and minimize our mortgage payment? Or do you think we should put down about half of it and invest the rest to make it a bit more flexibility, to have a bit more flexibility and liquidity? What do you think, Jake?
2: Well, Tom, you're asking the question in the right way, which I appreciate. And I'm not just saying that to be nice, Tom. I'm saying it. You're comparing low payments and therefore higher monthly cash flow to higher monthly payments but more liquid reserves. And that's the exact right way to think about this situation. You know, you should be thinking about a few different things. It's liquidity versus cash flow. You know, if a couple came to me and said, we've got great healthy pensions and great Social Security check, but we didn't, because we work for the state, I'm giving an example, we don't have a ton of money saved in retirement accounts. Well, then those people probably should think stronger about having a mortgage, because they've got monthly income to pay the mortgage, but they don't necessarily have a bunch of liquid reserve. And so they don't want to put themselves in a situation where they're strapped for liquid money, but they are healthy on monthly cash flow. And then the opposite is true. Maybe you have no pension, and maybe you just have Social Security as your guarantee, and you've got a bunch of money saved up in an old 401k or an IRA. Well, in that example, you might want to keep your monthly payment low or non-existent, and then pay it off from your liquid reserves. You know, but you're approaching the question from a right place. Don't exclusively boil it down to interest rate. That's a temptation a lot of folks have. Some people say, well, you know, compared to 3 years ago, interest rates are higher. Well, compared to 3 years ago, that doesn't matter. Over a long period of time, interest rates are actually relatively low right now. And you should be thinking about interest rates not relative to 3 years ago, but rather relative to the rate of return required in your portfolio, how much cash flow you can generate, how much liquid reserves you should have. So it's really a bigger question. I can't answer that question without evaluating the rest of your portfolio, but those are kind of the things that me or someone needs to know in order to give that answer to you specifically. And sometimes it's not an all or nothing. Sometimes it's, hey, take a mortgage, but then aggressively pay it off. Maybe it's somewhere in between.
0: So yeah, great example of exactly the kinds of questions that we can address in your 15-minute retirement ready phone call, which you're about to go sign up for, and Ron is going to tell you how.
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0: 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John Stillman and Jake Dozer, ready, willing, and able to help you get to and through retirement. Love meeting new people and would love the opportunity to get to know you and to help you achieve the kind of lifestyle you've always wanted, make all your dreams come true, financially speaking. I'm Ron Stutz. It has been my pleasure to hang out with these guys on the show here today. And have a great week, everybody. And join us again next time for the next edition of the Financial Symphony.
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0: Andrew here with a check of the Chapelboro concert calendar. Los Angeles dream pop project Love Spells is coming to Cat's Cradle Backroom. It'll be on Saturday, September 19th. Boston singer-songwriter B.B. Stockwell is bringing her indie folk to Cat's Cradle Backroom as well. That show will be on Friday, September 25th. And looking to October, Cat's Cradle will have Frog, Queens-based indie rock band with a little Americana tilt to them. 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

0: 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Whether it's a clear, sunny day or there are storms on the horizon, skies are blue over on Blue Sky. 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

0: matches. Diamond Heels fans will have a chance to see the team in action within the next month. UNC announced its fall scrimmage schedule Friday with four games on tap at Bochimer Stadium and Durham Bulls Athletic Park. The four scrimmages are the most the program has ever staged in a single offseason. Head to our sports section for the details. And while you're there, check out the latest column from Art Chansky. He reacts to bombshell reporting about investigations into Carolina football and why he thinks it spells the end of the Bill Belichick era at UNC. You can find all of that and so much more on chapelboro.com.
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1: Andrew here with a check of the Chapelboro concert calendar. Los Angeles dream pop project Love Spells is coming to Cat's Cradle Backroom. That'll be on Saturday, September 19th. Boston singer-songwriter B.B. Stockwell is bringing her indie folk to Cat's Cradle Backroom as well. 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And looking to October, Cat's Cradle will have Frog, Queens-based indie rock band with a little Americana tilt to them. 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

0: Hey there, this is Henry Taylor, and here's what you can find on chapelboro.com today. For more than five decades, an iteration of Dual Supply Co. has sat in downtown Hillsboro, available to residents in need of tools, home repair supplies, and outdoor items. Soon, that run will come to an end. Go to our news section to learn more about the store's final days. Diamond Heels fans will have a chance to see the team in action within the next month. UNC announced its fall scrimmage schedule Friday with four games on tap at Boshimer Stadium and Durham Bulls Athletic Park. The four scrimmages are the most the program has ever staged in a single offseason. Head to our sports section for the details. And while you're there, check out the latest column from Art Chansky. He reacts to bombshell reporting about investigations into Carolina football and why he thinks it spells the end of the Bill Belichick era at UNC. You can find all of that and so much more on chapelboro.com.
1: 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That's okay too. And remind them to think of the consequences and try to suggest a better idea. 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
1: I'm Chapel Hill Town Manager Ted Voorhees. This is Our Town, Stories of Chapel Hill, where you get to hear from the people at the heart of your local government. I want you to meet Taz Lagu and Ben Burlsheimer from our planning department. They share how their work shapes Chapel Hill now and in the future.
2: I think a good example of how you can see planning in action in Chapel Hill is essentially any new development that you see around town. Any construction site is the result of the rules that are on the books and what we as a town have said we want to allow or we want to see around town.
3: Planning for mobility in action means thinking about where people are going to need to go around town today and in the future. And I think that's one thing that we focus on is giving people at Chapel Hill the option to choose how they get around town. And I think the way that connects to what Taz was saying is that you can't have great greenways without good located housing and commercial areas. And the link of land use and transportation planning, they're really all one and the same, and there's no way to sort of separate them out.
1: I'm proud of the work Taz and Ben are leading. They show that in our town, we're learning, serving, and working together to build a community where everyone thrives. Visit chapelhillnc.gov to sign up for Our Town, a weekly email with cool stories like this and all the latest news from the town.
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0: Andrew here with a check of the Chapelboro concert calendar. Los Angeles dream pop project Love Spells is coming to Cat's Cradle Backroom. That'll be on Saturday, September 19th. Boston singer-songwriter B.B. Stockwell is bringing her indie folk to Cat's Cradle Backroom as well. That show will be on Friday, September 25th. And looking to October, Cat's Cradle will have Frog, Queens-based indie rock band with a little Americana tilt to them. 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

0: Hey there, this is Henry Taylor, and here's what you can find on chapelboro.com today. For more than five decades, an iteration of Dual Supply Co. has sat in downtown Hillsboro, available to residents in need of tools, home repair supplies, and outdoor items. Soon, that run will come to an end. Go to our news section to learn more about the store's final days. Diamond Heels fans will have a chance to see the team in action within the next month. UNC announced its fall scrimmage schedule Friday with four games on tap at Boschimer Stadium and Durham Bulls Athletic Park. The four scrimmages are the most the program has ever staged in a single offseason. Head to our sports section for the details. And while you're there, check out the latest column from Art Chansky. He reacts to bombshell reporting about investigations into Carolina football and why he thinks it spells the end of the Bill Belichick era at UNC. You can find all of that and so much more on chapelboro.com.
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1: Andrew here with a check of the Chapelboro concert calendar. Los Angeles dream pop project Love Spells is coming to Cat's Cradle Backroom. That'll be on Saturday, September 19th. Boston singer-songwriter B.B. Stockwell is bringing her indie folk to Cat's Cradle Backroom as well. 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And looking to October, Cat's Cradle will have Frog, Queens-based indie rock band with a little Americana tilt to them. 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

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Soon, that run will come to an end. Go to our news section to learn more about the store's final days. Diamond Heels fans will have a chance to see the team in action within the next month. UNC announced its fall scrimmage schedule Friday with four games on tap at Boshimer Stadium and Durham Bulls Athletic Park. The four scrimmages are the most the program has ever staged in a single offseason. Head to our sports section for the details. And while you're there, check out the latest

0: This column from Art Chansky. He reacts to bombshell reporting about investigations into Carolina football and why he thinks it spells the end of the Bill Belichick era at UNC. You can find all of that and so much more on chapelboro.com.
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I'm Mike Benson from Lepan Blue in Chapel Hill, and I follow WCHL Chapelboro on social media, Facebook, Instagram, for all the latest news and community information.

0: Andrew here with a check of the Chapelboro concert calendar. Los Angeles dream pop project Love Spells is coming to Cat's Cradle Backroom. It'll be on Saturday, September 19th. Boston singer-songwriter B.B. Stockwell is bringing her indie folk to Cat's Cradle Backroom as well. That show will be on Friday, September 25th. And looking to October, Cat's Cradle will have Frog, Queens-based indie rock band with a little Americana tilt to them. 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
1: I'm Chapel Hill Town Manager Ted Voorhees. This is Our Town, Stories of Chapel Hill, where you get to hear from the people at the heart of your local government. I want you to meet Taz Lagu and Ben Burlsheimer from our planning department. They share how their work shapes Chapel Hill now and in the future.
2: I'm Ben Burlsheimer. I am a mobility and greenways planner in the Office of Mobility and Greenways, which is a division within the planning department. You can't have good land use without good transportation, and you can't have good transportation without good land use.
3: My name's Taz Lagu. I'm the long-range planning manager in the town's planning department. It's easy to think that just because there is a department that happens to be called the planning department, that that department is the only set of eyes that are responsible for that type of work. But it really is so interconnected. Our public works team, our parks and rec team, our amazing Chapel Hill Transit organization, all of those departments and organizations and entities really collaborate to make sure that Chapel Hill is growing in a reasonable, orderly way.
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1: 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For more than five decades, an iteration of Dual Supply Co. has sat in downtown Hillsboro, available to residents in need of tools, home repair supplies, and outdoor items. Soon, that run will come to an end. Go to our news section to learn more about the store's final days. Diamond Heels fans will have a chance to see the team in action within the next month. UNC announced its fall scrimmage schedule Friday with four games on tap at Boshimer Stadium and Durham Bulls Athletic Park. The four scrimmages are the most the program has ever staged in a single offseason. Head to our sports section for the details. And while you're there, check out the latest column from Art Chansky. He reacts to bombshell reporting about investigations into Carolina football and why he thinks it spells the end of the Bill Belichick era at UNC. You can find all of that and so much more on chapelboro.com.
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1: 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Here's Chris.
2: Chris Barnes here, Tar Heel class of 2004. 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I help victims of violent crime in applying for U visas, victims of human trafficking to apply for T visa status, and I also help people apply for DACA and renew their DACA applications.
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1: Andrew here with a check of the Chapelboro concert calendar. Los Angeles dream pop project Love Spells is coming to Cat's Cradle Backroom. It'll be on Saturday, September 19th. Boston singer-songwriter B.B. Stockwell is bringing her indie folk to Cat's Cradle Backroom as well. That show will be on Friday, September 25th. And looking to October, Cat's Cradle will have Frog, Queens-based indie rock band with a little Americana tilt to them. 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

0: 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Soon, that run will come to an end. Go to our news section to learn more about the store's final days. Diamond Heels fans will have a chance to see the team in action within the next month. UNC announced its fall scrimmage schedule Friday with four games on tap at Boshomer Stadium and Durham Bulls Athletic Park. The four scrimmages are the most the program has ever staged in a single offseason. Head to our sports section for the details. And while you're there, check out the latest column from Art Chansky. He reacts to bombshell reporting about investigations into Carolina football and why he thinks it spells the end of the Bill Belichick era at UNC. You can find all of that and so much more on chapelboro.com.
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5: I'm Rebecca Johnson, and I'm part of the Will Johnson building team. 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You can see this. 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If you don't know the answers, no worries. We're going to walk you through it. But as we've grown, we realize clients are different. There's different styles. There's different ways of doing things. But we want a clear roadmap so we can all get there together. 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If they can see there's a punch list and they can see it's on our list, they don't have to worry about it being on their list. So simply sharing that document with them that they can see it's made it to the list and they know we're not going to leave till it's X'd out is everything.
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0: Here with a check of the Chapelboro concert calendar. Los Angeles dream pop project Love Spells is coming to Cat's Cradle Backroom. That'll be on Saturday, September 19th. Boston singer-songwriter B.B. Stockwell is bringing her indie folk to Cat's Cradle Backroom as well. That show will be on Friday, September 25th. And looking to October, Cat's Cradle will have Frog, Queens-based indie rock band with a little Americana tilt to them. 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
1: 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For more than five decades, an iteration of Dual Supply Co. has sat in downtown Hillsboro, available to residents in need of tools, home repair supplies, and outdoor items. Soon, that run will come to an end. 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Diamond Heels fans will have a chance to see the team in action within the next month. UNC announced its fall scrimmage schedule Friday with four games on tap at Boshimer Stadium and Durham Bulls Athletic Park. The four scrimmages are the most the program has ever staged in a single offseason. Head to our sports section for the details. And while you're there, check out the latest column from Art Chansky. He reacts to bombshell reporting about investigations into Carolina football and why he thinks it spells the end of the Bill Belichick era at UNC. You can find all of that and so much more on chapelboro.com.
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I'm Ron Stutz. I live in Chapel Hill. I follow WCHL Chapelboro on social media, Facebook, Instagram, all of that, for all the latest news and community information.

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0: 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And get more events on the local events calendar page on chapelboro.com.
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1: Andrew here with a check of the Chapelboro concert calendar. Los Angeles dream pop project Love Spells is coming to Cat's Cradle Backroom. That'll be on Saturday, September 19th. Boston singer-songwriter B.B. Stockwell is bringing her indie folk to Cat's Cradle Backroom as well. That show will be on Friday, September 25th. And looking to October, Cat's Cradle will have Frog, Queens-based indie rock band with a little Americana tilt to them. 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

0: Hey there, this is Henry Taylor, and here's what you can find on chapelboro.com today. For more than five decades, an iteration of Dual Supply Co. has sat in downtown Hillsboro, available to residents in need of tools, home repair supplies, and outdoor items. Soon, that run will come to an end. Go to our news section to learn more about the store's final days. Diamond Heels fans will have a chance to see the team in action within the next month. UNC announced its fall scrimmage schedule Friday with four games on tap at Boshimer Stadium and Durham Bulls Athletic Park. The four scrimmages are the most the program has ever staged in a single offseason. Head to our sports section for the details. And while you're there, check out the latest column from Art Chansky. He reacts to bombshell reporting about investigations into Carolina football and why he thinks it spells the end of the Bill Belichick era at UNC. You can find all of that and so much more on chapelboro.com.
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0: Andrew here with a check of the Chapelboro concert calendar. Los Angeles dream pop project Love Spells is coming to Cat's Cradle Backroom. It'll be on Saturday, September 19th. Boston singer-songwriter B.B. Stockwell is bringing her indie folk to Cat's Cradle Backroom as well. That show will be on Friday, September 25th. And looking to October, Cat's Cradle will have Frog, Queens-based indie rock band with a little Americana tilt to them. 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
3: I'm Chapel Hill Town Manager Ted Voorhees. This is Our Town, Stories of Chapel Hill, where you get to hear from the people at the heart of your local government. I want you to meet Taz Lagu and Ben Burlsheimer from our planning department. They share how their work shapes Chapel Hill now and in the future.
4: Land use and transportation are basically two sides of the same coin. The Land Use Management Ordinance, LUMO, helps with the land use side of that, and then Ben's work makes sure that people are able to get around town without relying on cars as much.
5: We can have this world-class everywhere-to-everywhere greenway system, but if those greenways don't get you conveniently to where you need to go, like there's nowhere to live or nowhere to shop or nowhere to just exist near those greenways, then it's really not going to move the needle on getting people out of cars and starting to use greenways as a reliable source of transportation.
4: We don't need to reinvent the wheel for a lot of this stuff. We know the right thing to do. 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
1: 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For more than 5 decades, an iteration of Dual Supply Co. has sat in downtown Hillsboro, available to residents in need of tools, home repair supplies, and outdoor items. Soon, that run will come to an end. Go to our news section to learn more about the store's final days. Diamond Heels fans will have a chance to see the team in action within the next month. UNC announced its fall scrimmage schedule Friday with 4 games on tap at Boshimer Stadium and Durham Bulls Athletic Park. The 4 scrimmages are the most the program has ever staged in a single offseason. Head to our sports section for the details. And while you're there, check out the latest column from Art Chansky. He reacts to bombshell reporting about investigations into Carolina football and why he thinks it spells the end of the Bill Belichick era at UNC. You can find all of that and so much more on chapelboro.com.
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3: Cora is Chatham Outreach Alliance. We address food insecurity. Our mission is to make sure that the folks who come to us get nutritious food. I don't think people understand all of the nuances of the issue. It's not that just people need more food. It's the cost of everything has increased. Everything has gone up except wages. When I tell my friends that Chatham County is one of the most expensive places to live in the state, they look at me like I've gone crazy. But from Highway 87 east up into the northeast corner of Chatham County, that's an incredibly expensive place to live. The rest of the county, you can't say the same thing. It's a tale of two counties. But everything has increased. Housing, food, electricity, all of the utilities, transportation costs, gas. I mean, we now have three trucks. I would never have imagined the cost of keeping three trucks on the road would be as pricey as it is. But nevertheless, we need our community to understand the issue and to actually try to do something about that. Because just myself as the leader of Cora, I can only carry that ball so far.
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Diamond Heels fans will have a chance to see the team in action within the next month. UNC announced its fall scrimmage schedule Friday with four games on tap at Boshimer Stadium and Durham Bulls Athletic Park.

0: 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And while you're there, check out the latest column from Art Chansky. 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